Hello and welcome to Trapological After Hours. Usually we invite a guest lecturer to show us 60 minutes of a specific niche genre, and today we're supposed to have a lecture on Memphis rap, but sadly our guest lecturer fell ill, so instead we're going to do something alternative today. I would like to welcome you to the Plaatjesdraaifabriek met Bobbin en vrienden. We hebben wat plaatjes bij en we gaan ze draaien.

chocolate starfish and a hot dog flavored butter.

thank you to listening to the alternative program for this week, the Plaatjes Fabriek. We still have some plaatjes. We're gonna enjoy the rest of Lil Saint and Christian Boy, Run the City. Ik zie jullie later.

0: 1, 1, 1, 2, 3, 4, 5. We're live. Hello.
1: Hey.
0: I'm in the studio today with a guest, Feli.
1: Hey world, it's me, Feli.
0: Hey world, it's us. Victoria is not with us. Maybe she's listening in on the other side this time. So she left us alone.
1: She left us alone.
0: Mm-hmm.
1: She's in Bulgaria right now.
0: She is. She landed yesterday. And has been busy trying to figure out a way where we will
1: make
0: not entirely not make a show, yeah, today.
1: So she crafted us a show today.
0: Yes,
1: but we won't, maybe not answer every question. I'm sorry, Victoria.
0: We're gonna see how things go. We're gonna flow with some things we want to share. So we were listening back. Well, we were listening to the show that was playing before our own that just started. And the girls were talking about something that one of them did
1: from her work colleague, that her Korean co-worker believed in astrology and stuff. And yeah, we wanted to take this chance, pick it up, and also have a fortune reading for the world today.
0: It sounds mega, doesn't it?
1: Yeah, but who else than us?
0: I mean, it could be anyone.
1: Exactly.
0: So, we have prepared some stuff to whomever is listening into this.
1: Live on Warm Radio.
0: Yes, and we were talking about this show before coming live, and I asked Feli, how much would you like to disclose of yourself? And perhaps you can, you want to say something. How much do you want to disclose of yourself?
1: I mean, give me a question and we see how far we can go.
0: Mm, okay. Maybe you would like to play us a song.
1: A song?
0: Yeah.
1: All right. I can do that. Let's see. I have I could play an unreleased song, but...
0: Ah! Musician. An unreleased song.
1: Oh, yeah.
0: You've given us something already.
1: I gave you something already. I could do that, yeah. Okay, let's do that, yeah. So you want to hear it? It's
0: Why?
1: Let's see here. This one.
0: Okay.
1: But just. Yeah, it's a cacao song. It's about the cacao. You can play it.
0: Let's play it.

0: Yeah, that's a short snippet of the Kakao song.
1: Yeah.
0: We did in Lüdersdorf a while ago. Lüdersdorf was a hideout for me and later on also friends in Brandenburg, like not far away from Berlin.
1: Yeah, like a Corona hideout.
0: Corona hideout, yeah.
1: I remember those days very well. It does, this Kakao song has like...
0: And we were surrounded by a bunch of esoterics, and the pressure of esotericism was very close by, I felt, during that time.
1: And the Kakao comes from what, then?
0: The Kakao... I think... Honestly, this song came from the dishonesty from people who want to make business with cacao, but still like don't take care of moral logistics when it comes to cacao farming. Or paying the cacao farmers.
1: Sounds complicated.
0: Yeah. Yeah. I mean, people drink cacao because of spiritual enhancement, to have a serotonin rush, to go to hugging parties, then letting yourself fall in the arms of someone who's catching you. And to warm up your heart before you drink a cacao. Yeah. And I think all of this is a business, a bone hard business. Nothing really warm around the heart. So we made this cacao song about the parody of the cacao business.

0: now numbness, complete numbness, by drinking the holy liquid.
1: Salad in the making. Pizza in the making. Middle trays being pulled on ceramic tile floors.
0: Chopping boards. Smelly onion chopping boards.
1: Flour in the air.
0: Dare to cut the food on your own chopping board.
1: Tastes like feet.
0: People with fetishes are strange. We're talking about feet fetishes and body fetishes.
1: Generally,
0: fetishes are something really weird, you know? Like, why you would have, can be so obsessed with a part.
1: To plan a business strategy around your fetish.
0: You are obsessed by something and you objectifying them. It's not anymore about you as a person, just about your feet or your foot. If you encounter foot fetishes.
1: I have encountered one.
0: You have encountered
1: one? Yeah, I have. I was at a city park in San Francisco many years ago. This was too long ago, but fresh on my mind. A man approached me saying that he is a filmmaker filming shoes that travel, shoes that like to walk and go places. He looked at my shoes and went, "Oh, I would love to film your shoes. Can I film your shoes?" I said, "Yes." He said, "Yes, come to my studio downtown." Gave me a business card, left. And then met him. He told me to do things with my feet. Move them from left to right. Flap them. He told me to take my shoes off. Then socks. Too close. To show my feet.
0: Can I play a song? So were you shy when you showed your feet to the foot fetishist in San Francisco?
1: What are you talking about?
0: You just told the story about the foot fetishist who invited you to your studio and you had to take off your shoes and your sock. And were you shy in that moment?
1: Is that what I said?
0: I think so.
1: I don't know if I remember.
0: But the story was true, with that you met a foot fetishist. Or was it a fake story?
1: Story about a foot fetish person I met.
0: In San Francisco.
1: San Francisco. I don't think the story was mine.
0: Interesting.
1: Was it yours?
0: It was also not mine, but I don't know how many lives I lived already. Also, it could have happened. My story with... I came up with the foot fetishist because my neighbor told me the story.
1: Oh, maybe it was her story.
0: Yeah. But the foot fetishist, she was opposed to, was on Fusion Festival.
1: Oh.
0: So there are lots of foot fetishes out of...
1: I mean, the whole thing sounds a little bit scary, and I did wake up this morning with a feeling of horror in the air. How did you wake up?
0: I woke up like my eyes were swollen. I feel they are still swollen. But yeah, besides that, quite good, I think. I have a rhythm here, which I like.
1: Because elsewhere you don't have a rhythm?
0: No. I'm out of rhythm.
1: Where?
0: Elsewhere. Here it's as a tact, the Dutch tact.
1: Mm.
0: Which grooves me in, yeah.
1: Mm.
0: Yeah.
1: Yeah, it how is it, like, if you were to draw it, kind of this feeling of tact?
0: Draw it?
1: Yeah.
0: Like with the pencil?
1: Yeah.
0: I would draw lines.
1: Mm.
0: I would draw lines. The separation of space in between.
1: Proportional space?
0: Yeah.
1: Like geometrics.
0: Yeah. Time space.
1: Yeah.
0: Euclidean. That's what
1: space.
0: Rhythm is.
1: Mm. Patterns.
0: Yeah. Sound events and the proportion of time in between those sound events.
1: I remember when I was writing an application for a workshop open call to work with the French ensemble Ancien. I asked you what you think about rhythm, and you responded that rhythm is the sum of sound events. And I wrote that in my submission. Yeah. And I think it made a lot of clarity to my understanding of rhythm.
0: Oh, wow. Mm-hmm. That's amazing. And you were chosen.
1: I was chosen.
0: Yay. Yes.
1: Very excited.
0: That's amazing.
1: To be working with this ensemble. Yes. Don't know what else to say about that, but yeah, very excited about it. On that, I'm going to play a song which I've been obsessed about just because it's the radio.

0: Telltale Heads.
1: Telltale Heads.
0: Telltale Heads.
1: Telltale Heads.
0: Telltale Heads.
1: Telltale Heads.

0: Tail.
1: Tail.

don't have to be seen to be liked. I don't need external validation because I can validate myself. I don't need to be loved because I love myself. I don't have to do another statement in this time. Because the ones I'm reaching out to are anyway on my side already. I don't have to provide new information because all information is accessible. I don't have to educate because people don't want to be educated. Everything what we're discussing today was already discussed in 1977.

0: This hexagram consists of four strong lines inside and two weak lines outside. When the strong are outside and the weak inside, all is well and there is nothing out of balance. Nothing extraordinary in the situation. Here, however, the opposite is the case. The hexagram represents a beam that is thick and heavy in the middle, but too weak at the ends. This is a condition that cannot last. It must be changed, must pass, or misfortune will result. The weight of the great is excessive. The load is too heavy for the strength of the supports. The ridge hole on which the whole roof rests sags to the breaking point because its supporting ends are too weak for the load they bear. It is an exceptional time and situation. Therefore, extraordinary measures are demanded. It is necessary to find a way of transition as quickly as possible and to take action.
1: Wow.
0: This promises success. For although the strong element is in excess, it is in the middle, that is, at the center of gravity, so that a revolution is not to be feared. Nothing is to be achieved by forcible measures. The problem must be resolved by gently penetrating to the meaning of the situation. Then the changeover to other conditions will be successful. The lake rises above the trees.
2: Talk to the police know there is no way they can help us. The European people, they have given us money. They have already signed the document, so let us go back to Nigeria. We talked to them, they said no. They took us back to the frontier, to the bush. At that time, it was 2 at midnight, you know. So the baby was sick, the lady was sick, you know, things is not very easy. There is no water, no food, there is nothing. We take the pregnant man to the police station in Algeria. They told us to come back to Tunisia. Yeah, so we are here, there. We talk to the people. The people come, they give us water, food. They told us that the police are confused.
3: What happens when the police catches you?
2: They sent us back to the border.
3: And do they, what do they do to you? Like, do they pack you in the car and drive you?
2: Yeah, they take us back to the border. They put us in the car, they take us back to the border. They drive us back to the border. And they left us on the border in the middle of the bush. They told us to go to Nigeria. Yeah. The Algerian people told us that they don't have flights for us to go to our country, so they took us back to Tunisia. So we are confused. We don't know what to do. So we started walking at the middle of the night in the bush. We come to Kasserine. From there, we have one Arab guy that rescued us, put us in a vehicle, come to Fax. Yeah.
3: What is your, like, what is your option now?
2: Like, for me, I want to go to Europe, you know, because I'm suffering a lot here. It's not easy, you know. It's not easy.
3: What is in Europe, you think? What do you expect? What are your dreams or hopes for Europe?
2: I want to go and do something better for myself because, you know, in my country, I was doing information technology. I know how to repair computer. I know all those things. You know, I went to university, but, you know, my country is not easy for me. You know, my life is at risk. You know, I decided to take the journey to Europe. But here, they are, you know,

slippery ponderance of the great. The joyous lake above, the gentle wind below.

0: So, this is WOM Radio, live on air. Yeah, we heard this is Titi Bacorta.
1: Yes, it is. Yes, it's like charades. We're playing charades, musical charades right now.
0: Yeah, this is Titi Bacorta, great guitarist.
1: Oh yeah,
0: I love him so much. If you listen now, Titi, it's great working with you together.
1: We've been become very familiar with Titi's music, right?
0: Yeah. Yeah.
1: How come?
0: He is the musician for Transversale, a film we are working on together, which will be premiered this year.
1: Yes, we've been working all week on finishing the final edits. This is why Feli is here in the Netherlands.
0: Yay.
1: Yeah, it's been fun.
0: It's been fun, yeah. We're going to Amare in the studio every day. And it's great to hear the sound specialized on a 5.1 system.
1: We haven't really been listening to a 5.1 system, though. And, you know, today, we came straight from a editing session with our friend Yorgos, who's helping us out. And we have some many, many, many, many things we have learned through the process of this film.
0: Oh yeah.
1: And if anything, I think the one thing I take away from it is recording with at least a stereo mic.
0: Yeah, stereo mics.
1: What wonders that can do.
0: What do you think about room tones?
1: Yeah, room tones. It's kind of like a room's identity. Like a shade. What do you think?
0: Yeah, it's a fingerprint, yeah. But yeah, we are so overflooded with technological devices that room sounds might become somewhat sound like similar. We have all the same technology in our rooms. Wondering if that creates like a similar sound.
1: Singularity. I mean, we're hearing this word a lot. The singularity that might will come.
0: Singularity, the super intelligentsia, which make us even.
1: Even.
0: Singular, not plural.
1: Yeah, feels a bit,
0: But yeah, we were talking also about that on our way here.
1: Yeah, you were saying there's a film, right? Some film.
0: Oh yeah, it's a blockbuster.
1: It's a blockbuster.
0: what is it called again? Don't Die. Don't Die or something.
1: Coming to
0: Meet.
1: Good
0: luck, have fun, don't die. Yeah.
1: And what was your film called again?
0: Transversale.
1: What is behind the name Transversale?
0: Oh. A transversale is a line which goes in the opposite direction of the direction of a wave. Mm.
1: So going against the grain?
0: Yeah, going against the expected direction. It's going right through it. That's a transversale in a physical sense. It's also a genre. Film genre.
1: Ah.
0: Transversal film.
1: Mm.
0: Combining different mediums and visual styles, and could be also called experimental film, I guess, but someone said, yeah, now we have a transversal film. As genre, but I don't see the difference to an experimental film.
1: Yeah, but I guess in the editing process we had to, there was a lot of transversal moments. Is that something that you took as a reference to you or the protagonists?
0: It was more in the way of how I started filming and collected the material. And the challenge to work with the different material. Camera-wise, also recording technique-wise, how I made the interviews. So we had to find a transversal line which is not following the classical way of telling a story in a documentary. Even try to tell a story in a documentary was the process of it also. Because first I wanted to make it really bluntly like a political research, which we just heard also in this testimony. But yeah, during that process I decided with the editor that that doesn't work for us and we focus just only on our protagonists and let them tell their stories. So yeah, looking forward to finish that project this year. Check out our website. to some advertisement.
1: Yeah, a bit of moment of that. But yes, it is a. You have followed the lives of three very remarkable people, and there's been a lot of effort to keep their stories, present their stories in a honest manner.
0: Yeah, and also the way how they are and the way they deal with the situation in their very own strong, resilient.
1: Strong and humorous and lively, yeah.
0: And light.
1: Full of spark.
0: Full of spark. I mean, if you knew what these people were going through, and they are still so
1: sexy,
0: so alive, and so sexy, and so funny.
1: So sexy.
0: I have my deepest respect for them.
1: Yeah, me too. And it would be definitely great to meet them one day. I'm such a fan. I'm such a fan. And I've listened to them and watched them on loop for the past few months, I feel.
0: Yeah, they are lovely.
1: Yeah. I'm scrolling
0: it's through like, it's like a girl band.
1: Yeah, sure. You need stickers, maybe.
0: Stickers. Oh yeah.
1: Yeah.
0: Oh yeah.
1: Let's print stickers.
0: It's a good marketing idea, actually.
1: Yeah. Well, I'll definitely take my my clam sticker. No, I won't. We won't give out any more clues. But I have been scrolling through my project file folder, trying to find a piece of sound to play that might give you a little sonic imprint of the film.
0: Mm.
1: What do you think we should share? What's the sound print of this film?
0: I mean, we listened to the music of Titti, who is the composer, yes, already.
1: Yes.
0: But maybe we want to hear something of your work, because Isu did the sound design.
1: Well, I mean, more than the sound design, we were in Tunisia recording.
0: Yeah.
1: In the beginning of last year.
0: Yeah.
1: And collected a lot of material.
0: Yeah.
1: And I think, if anything, I go back to the sound. It's, let me just play it.

0: Yeah, you recorded the sound with the geophone on a beach where we shot a scene of refugees taking a boat, two boats even. They came out of nowhere, and right at the sun they were putting these huge boats, like 50 meter long steel boats, in the water, and came with motors, and directly in front of our eyes, setting off to Europe.
1: It was almost like they chose to set off where we were, because the coastal area was so wide and expansive, and we had spent the afternoon walking down the shoreline, recording and taking pictures of these abandoned and destroyed steel boats that were washed up on the shore.
0: And the whole coast is full of those wrecks. And we wanted, or that is an idea, to bring one of those wrecks to Den Haag with a shipping boat. Like, we find a container who is shipping one of those boats from Sfax to Rotterdam, and then bring it to Den Haag. And we have already a spot in Den Haag on the beach
1: where we plan to leave,
0: yeah,
1: this boat
0: for everybody to watch it
1: as a token, or
0: yeah, as a symbol or a reminder that there are people trying to come here but fail on the way. Oh, we don't want to get too depressive now, but
1: somehow
0: the sound is quite dark.
1: We're going to bring in something
0: Carnival. I have something from Carnival.

0: No great mistake is made.
1: Yeah, this is Ayudatronic, Elf Jecke Jahre Electronic from so einem Kölner Label, So Healthy Music. Habe ich es irgendwann mal entdeckt.
0: Makes me think of
1: Carnival, they recorded the Carnival in Köln. Dance music.
0: And that, it reminds me of Tom Waits a lot.

0: Kölsch Dialekt. Der Schmitz lacht sich halb kaputt. Means der Schmitz is laughing till he's dying almost. Great reference.
1: Sorry, I was reading. I kind of zoned out for a bit.
0: What were you reading?
1: The future. I'm reading about the future.
0: Oh. The future about warm radio?
1: About the world.
0: About. Tell us the future of the world.
1: I said it before, I'll say it again. No great mistake is made. There is a temptation to fall in with the evil element offering itself a very dangerous situation. Fortunately, circumstances prevent this. One would like to do it, but cannot. This leads to painful indecision in behavior. But if we gain clear insight into the danger of the situation, we shall, at least, avoid more serious mistakes.

0: Psst. Hello.
1: I also, I don't hear.
0: You should be able to hear now. Put it...
1: Yeah, let's just do that.
0: In this one.
1: What are we playing now?
0: I think there is the residue of Radboud show going through the ether. We can take it as an intro. Look.
1: What? But this is my piece.
0: This is your piece already?
1: How?
0: I don't know how it's playing. I didn't press anything.
1: I didn't put it in it either. Oh yeah, this is my SoundCloud, don't worry.
0: It's on your phone. Okay. Dear listeners.
1: Okay.
0: Dear listeners, welcome. Yes,
1: so.
0: I think so. Good, today is a messy day. At least for me.
1: Yeah.
0: You can hear yourself fine.
1: Yeah. No. I don't know why.
0: From here.
1: Okay, I hear it now.
0: Beautiful.
1: Okay, great.
0: All the technical difficulties just testify about the craziness of this spring sunny day that we are encountering. Oh yeah. My god, I haven't felt this crazy for a while, but
1: okay.
0: I need a deep breath and then we begin. Inhale and exhale. And again, inhale and exhale. This is a non-standard beginning of the show called The Side Entrance, where me, Tisa, interview improvisers each Friday from 4 to 5 p.m. And today I'm very happy to welcome in the studio of Radio Warm in Rotterdam, Susanna Lascu.
1: Hello, Tisa, and happy anniversary. This is your 10th show, right?
0: It is, yes.
1: Oh my god, yeah.
0: I wasn't even thinking about anniversaries, but here we go.
1: Yeah.
0: So, 2 months and a half. Wow, I've spoken to 10 people. I wasn't aware of it.
1: Yeah, more to go, I assume.
0: Yes. I think it's infinite. There are so many people that engage in improvisation in various forms also. I would like to just... Can we begin like in medias res and I ask you a really like difficult question?
1: Oh my god. Yeah, okay. I'm bracing myself.
0: Okay. You're an improviser, right?
1: Yeah.
0: You take the cue and work
1: sure.
0: with it.
1: Yeah.
0: What does it mean to improvise? What is improvisation?
1: It means plenty of things, but to me, most of all, it means being curious and engaging with either people you're improvising with or a space or your internal happenstance at a given moment. And then, explore whether there are things worth, expressing.
0: Mm-hmm.
1: So...
0: Are there always things worth expressing?
1: I think so, yeah. I mean... Even verbal diarrhea, I think, is worth expressing.
0: Should we do a bit of that?
1: Okay.
0: Huh? All just right. Like 30 seconds of verbal diarrhea duo live on the show, bam.
1: Oh, wow. Huh? Okay, huh? Sure.
0: Are you ready for that?
1: All right.
0: I'm not, but, can we always be ready?
1: Yeah, we're sitting in this pink room
0: and a lot of
1: wooden that's painted and I'm wearing my swimming suit as on every artistic day.
0: Oasis and green
1: but the problem
0: and
1: is
0: red, a
1: complimentary I feel bloated and
0: color,
1: I really hope
0: that we can see
1: that my period will be coming. Okay.
0: Thank you.
1: That was something.
0: You're an improviser with voice, but recently you've also been engaging with some other materials and instruments. Can you tell us something about your musical background and what you're interested in terms of material that produces the words that you are making?
1: Yes. So, my first instrument was the voice, and then I really went into that, studying it back in Bucharest, and then I started studying jazz in high school. But what started happening, mostly towards the end of my master studies here in Rotterdam was that I had certain friends who would just like lend me instruments, mostly synthesizers, and it brought me to even acoustic instruments that I never thought of existing before.
0: Mm-hmm. So, such as? Do you have an example?
1: Oh, well, we performed together on this dambao, but recently I had the series with the lap harp. It's a Nepene Noichka, basically Eastern version of the harp that sits on your lap, and it's very small and cute. And yeah, you can tune it various ways. That's the beauty of it. And when I'm working with material, I'm mostly interested in searching for specific textures that could really fit on a given set of moods or narrative or non-narrative sequence of pieces mm-hmm. that I have. And so there's an element of curation that goes on. And what else? Yeah, colors is my main focus these days. Not so much rhythm.
0: Colors, textures and colors of sound.
1: Yeah, exactly, yeah.
0: Is it similar to explore textures and colors with your voice
1: exactly.
0: and then with other instruments
1: of
0: as
1: course,
0: well?
1: Of course, of course. And what fascinated me the most was checking out the work and legacy of Jaap Blonk, if you've heard of him, because he really goes into crazy places with his, you know, apparatus, vocal apparatus. It's not necessarily charming, but haunting at some point. Yeah.
0: Did you pick up a technique that you could demonstrate?
1: Oh, yeah. But it's very screamy. I hope I'm not going to scare the audience. And I also haven't really tapped into it for a while. Okay, that's not exactly the example that I was really looking for, but it just came to me.
0: Beautiful.
1: So,
0: I totally regulated the volume while you were screaming.
1: Wonderful.
0: So it went a bit into the
1: red. No, I have another example.
0: Okay.
1: That's another one that I sort of adapted from his stuff. I think that one was a better one.
0: The best. I'm super thrilled because you're the first guest that works with her voice.
1: Oh wow, I'm honored.
0: Yeah,
1: okay.
0: Other people were always instrumentalists. So as a little little composition within this show, you know, I would like to propose from time to time this experiment, as we have already conducted two, without even declaring it as such.
1: Yeah, this was totally unplanned today. Okay.
0: The best. You mentioned narratives before. Is words and constructing stories and telling something and poetry also a strong part of your practice, or are you more inclined to do more abstract stuff with
1: poetry? I often say was the very first medium of expression in my case. As soon as I learned how to write, I started sketching verse, but then I dropped it for a while because if you get into this right of actually learning songs from other people, like jazz standards, so you forget about your own whatever flow of consciousness. And I started tapping back into that recently. Well, yeah, it should become or return. Sorry, I messed up your laptop. Okay, it should return into my creative process more than previously.
0: Yeah, is it so similar to improvise with language and without it? What's the difference?
1: Actually, I have a different approach to that. Mm-hmm. When I write text for a piece, I sometimes lack either vocabulary or specific language. So then I just brainstorm synonyms like thesauruses of, just like families of words that could go together or be metaphors of each other. Yeah.
0: I do that all the time while I'm writing as well. Yeah.
1: Okay, yeah. So we're similar.
0: And this verbal diarrhea that happened before, would this also be one of your methods while you're constructing
1: text? That's necessary. Yes. Mm-hmm. because of course there's this stage of being a bit stuck right before starting, right?
0: Mm-hmm.
1: And then it comes just little by little, and then you really enter a place that where things come to you, right? You recognize that.
0: Yes, absolutely.
1: Yeah.
0: Mm-hmm. And I'm super interested into this in this state and the methodologies on how to reach it or approach it, or how to, you know, prepare your body and mind, like to be able to relax, but at the same time have this intense focus that is required, at least how I experience it.
1: Honestly, I desperately need sunlight if I write. I noticed, like, if I'm in a park or on my balcony and then there's coffee and then there's sun just like bathing me, you know, in mm-hmm. light and warmth, that's the best. I mean, I feel loved by the universe and the nature, and, you know, yeah.
0: Perfect. Let's listen to a track of yours.
1: Oh, yes. Let me see. What's the name of that first one?
0: Edson.
1: Edson, yes. This came up. It was the first thing that came up this year. And it was a very, long-distance collaboration with someone who's currently my partner, Mark van Bruggen. And I think you're going to be really amazed by the journey of this track. So... have fun. Listen, beautiful. It's called Etem. Yeah.

0: In the background, we can hear the second track of Susanna Lashkut, today's guest on the Side Entrance show, and it's called Firewatch. And you mentioned that it was recorded in a church in Charloes.
1: Yes, with Jaap van Geels on the organ that's gonna be restored this spring. Mm-hmm. So a lot of silence will emanate from that space for a while. But during 2020, we had the opportunity to really dive into a few sessions together, and this is one of the tracks that came out of it. And yeah, it's Firewatch because I realized afterwards that it sort of emulates those fires, I mean, that you would see in forests. And yeah, you're aware that the whole planet was wrecked, right? Mm-hmm. In the past 2 years by fires in Siberia, in California, even the Amazon, yeah.
0: Australia also.
1: So all those firemen who really risked their lives at handling it the way they did, it's a bit of a tribute to them. And yeah, we also put out a video in that sense that's trippy and in two color tones, purple and green. You can check it on YouTube, whatever.
0: This sound in the background reminds me of helicopters, actually.
1: Ah, yeah. I mean, helicopters would deploy water, too.
0: Like a looming presence, yeah.
1: Yeah.
0: Hey, but you know something? Like a fun fact about the forest fires. There is a specific type of mushroom that is now growing out from the ashes, and it keeps the soil together, so the soil can get moist again and the forest can regrow in, you know, thousands and thousands of years. But the earth, the nature is more powerful than we imagine.
1: No? I didn't know that. Wow. Okay.
0: Yes.
1: Yeah. Does it have a specific color or name, this mushroom, or?
0: No idea.
1: Yeah, we should check it.
0: That's
1: yeah.
0: As much as I know. Do you often get inspired by these events that are global and that put a significance on humanity? What
1: yes.
0: inspires you? That's the question.
1: I mean,
0: actually.
1: I have this tendency to really be triggered by news coming from the United States. It's like the planet's mainstream news source, whatever
0: it is.
1: And somehow this started in 2016, 2017. Well, especially with Trump's election, and before that, Bernie's failure to get nominated. And yeah, all of those things build up inside me in the sense that I became increasingly sadder about our prospects as a human species. And I mean, no wonder that people have started voting more green, and we really have to transition to a fossil-free world. Yeah, I mean, everybody knows that, right? Yeah.
0: One would think so, yeah.
1: Yeah. So it's inevitable that the news gets mixed up content-wise with what comes out, or whatever interpretations I might attribute to the actual work I'm doing, either improvised or composed.
0: Mm-hmm.
1: Yeah.
0: Is your work then a form of digesting all of this information?
1: Oh, yeah.
0: Input?
1: It's a form of processing.
0: Yeah.
1: Yeah, and of course I use it sometimes as therapeutic, yeah, mechanism, yeah.
0: Mm-hmm. Do you have like a huge database of music that you will never release because it was made only in a therapeutical form?
1: Oh, I don't. I mean, I get... Look, the problem with me actually is that I get so excited after I finish something that I feel like, oh my god, everybody should hear this, even though, I mean, according to some other people, it might be horrible or terrible or like not really chiseled enough. And then, it's something I'm still working on psychologically, of just like keeping a bit, you know, holding back, because you never know, maybe you could improve on some things, and not unleashing the fire, freaking beasts.
0: But it's about the fire, no?
1: Well, in this case, yeah. But yeah, I don't have I mean, I might throw out some stuff, but I make sure that whatever I'm working on gets finished So I think out of everything I've done, maybe only 15% was never really, really. So that's a bit embarrassing, but whatever, I don't care.
0: No, I don't consider it a problem. I also don't consider it embarrassing. I find it beautiful.
1: Okay.
0: And where can people find your music?
1: There are two places, mostly. For, let's say, the live component of my archive, you've got SoundCloud. And otherwise, the recorded stuff is always on Bandcamp.
0: Super.
1: Oh, and there's also the subscription, because I also have this radio show also today from 9.
0: Tell us more.
1: Oh, yes. It's called Dirty's Undulating Frescoes. So basically, I undulate my imagination sonically every Friday, and I prepare my ass off for it. Oh, this is a beautiful climax.
0: Let's shut up and listen.

0: Okay, so I was saying that having started my own show as well on Vorm Radio, I approached, like, let's say the business side of my publishing as an artist from the perspective of premiering works every week on the show, and then having it available with a subscription on Bandcamp. So people can chip in like 31 euros, and that's like 67 cents per work, which is crazy. But, you know, if you miss the show, then, and you still want to listen to it, then you gotta pay. So, yeah, don't miss the show.
1: So basically, every Friday at
0: 9 p.m.
1: 9 p.m. on this very radio that you're listening to right now,
0: yeah,
1: you are releasing a new work every week.
0: Yes. Yeah, yeah.
1: Do you manage to create a new work every week? Is it harsh and intense to be so productive?
0: It is intense, but I mean, I've been really active for the past, I don't know, 18 months or so. And actually, only in the past 6 months, I mean, I had some material that was brewing, and that was going to be premiered tonight. And like for the past 3 weeks, I had sets that were very well planned in terms of having a set structure and orchestration, and then playing with poetry.
1: Mm-hmm.
0: And maybe deviating slightly from a frequency, you know, as the piece progresses across 1 hour. And yeah, it does build up from a series of compositions onwards. Yeah.
1: Beautiful. So then the subscription of on Bandcamp, it's a yearly subscription,
0: yes,
1: of 31 euros.
0: Yeah.
1: And that means that every week, the person that subscribes to it gets a 1 hour track.
0: Absolutely. Yeah.
1: That's crazy.
0: Okay. It's not a track, because actually, mm-hmm, for Bandcamp, you do need to have a fragmentary mindset. So there are

0: colors, musical colors. Mm-hmm. And that comes from instruments, that comes also from combinations of sound sources and so forth. Yeah.
1: Beautiful. So not only curating sound, but curating also your own publishing practice.
0: Yeah, exactly.
1: And what was the first trigger that got you towards this idea?
0: I mean, I've been fantasizing about putting out massive amounts of content ever since I heard about John Zorn. And I think I was in my bachelor's when that happened. And yeah, I mean, that guy has like 400 records out on his label and whatever. He's a giant. Across genres of contemporary music, jazz, like noise, everything you can imagine, punk music. So yeah, as an artist, you do strive to become as versatile as possible and to develop breadth, if you know what I mean.
1: Like a width.
0: Yeah, or yeah, exactly, yeah. Mm-hmm.
1: Yeah. And the things that you release, you do by yourself, it's your solo project?
0: Yes.
1: And
0: yes.
1: Then on the site, you also have collaborations. Could you tell us, or not on the site, simultaneously, in parallel,
0: Concomitantly.
1: Concomitantly, oh my God, great word.
0: Wonderful. Oh yeah, collaborations.
1: Now I lost my thought because somebody is looking inside
0: hello,
1: of the
0: Henrietta.
1: Studio.
2: Have a beautiful day.
1: You too.
0: Thank you. A great day.
1: Oh, you're just listening. Oh yeah. My God.
2: It's a radio show, isn't it?
0: Yeah, we are live.
1: Normally, we are not observed by physical people inside the same space. Okay, good.
2: Front row.
1: I think I caught my thought back again, so I can actually ask you the question.
0: Okay.
1: The question was, how does your approach to music or the way that you work change when you're working alone or when you're making music with other people?
0: Okay, so actually Henrietta here can testify to my flexibility in terms of, when I get invited, when getting invited to a collaboration, I really make space in my soul for whatever is required directorially on a certain project. And then, I mean, it takes some sort of incubation and then things get to happen. Like I do need certain direction and I'm very open-minded. So I make sure that each project gets delivered according to its original inception. And I love participating in collaborations. So keep inviting me.
1: Good. That was a nice plea. Nice. Do you have a... do you believe in genres?
0: Oh my God, no, but we sort of like live in this, I would say, stupid world where some people require labels just to, yeah, not feel insecure about whatever they might be listening to and eventually identifying with. So, I don't know. I don't like it, honestly, because a lot of people listen to my music and they're like, yeah, this is not jazz, is it? And it's not anymore. Guys, yeah, what can I say? Mm-hmm. But at the same time, I do keep improvising. I do keep brainstorming and conceiving things very carefully whenever necessary. Actually, most of the times, what am I saying? Yeah.
1: Mm-hmm. Are there specific traditions in music that really inform you or that you listen to a lot or a certain composer or a musician that you're obsessed with absolutely this week or like in general life?
0: This week I've been revisiting Francis Poulenc. But otherwise... Yeah, I mean, I'm obsessed with French composers of the 20th century, from Messiaen to Boulez, and otherwise from the Americas, Cage and Feldman. Yeah, composers that work with silence. I love that. Not so much noise. It's almost ironical that I end up a lot of the times getting into noisy contexts, you know. And I mean, I don't mind it for now.

0: But what I do is checking scores. Yeah, sometimes that informs my notions of like constructing the art of a piece, or like combining, let's say, even rhythmical textures. But that I used to do more in my bachelor's. I sort of daydream about doing that again.
1: Mm-hmm.
0: And oh, what helps? I mean, that's what I've been doing last summer, was that actually I took my LPZ and then I sat down and I put a bunch of notes, like tone rows, that's how they are called. So they must not repeat each other. And then I came up with 13 of these. And that's how this album tonight was put together initially.
1: Super. Yeah. So you do work with some sort of notation also?
0: Oh, yes. Yeah.
1: A lot?
0: Mm-hmm. Yeah. I mean, I should work a lot more, but being pressed by time, I don't really have the brain space even to really put everything into Sibelius or, you know, mm-hmm. those notation softwares.
1: Do you work with classical music notation then, or do you also use other forms of notation, such as graphic or just by language instructions?
0: Yeah, graphic, not so much. But classical, Western music notation, always. Yeah, I was raised with that. So afterwards, what comes in would be chord symbols from the jazz tradition. So if I do use, let's say, five note chords, then why not putting a symbol to it?
1: Mm-hmm, yeah. Mm-hmm, mm-hmm.
0: Just for reference, because sometimes I do ask someone to play with me.
1: Yes.
0: As well. It's not just that I expect people to invite me. Like, it's okay.
1: Absolutely.
0: Yeah.
1: Cool. Propose to
0: listen.
1: Yeah. Okay. The next one, Here I Sleep in My Inkwell.
0: Oh, this is another one. With Jaffan Hills, and this is pretty cool because I was a subscriber myself to the poetry magazine, and then I found this amazing poem, and the name of the poet is pretty complicated. Just bear with me, I'm gonna find it right away.
1: Tapping on a clear surface of a digital device in front of
0: her. Oh my god, I'm afraid to actually behind this track.
1: Should I mispronounce
0: it? Yeah. So it's Zakia El Marmouke, and the poem is called I Sleep in My Inkwell and Wave to the Distant.
1: Beautiful.

conscience.

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0: tree. 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Maybe dreams hatch between them.
1: That was a funny overdub.
2: Yes.
1: Yeah, next one we've got sharks from Oceanic.

0: Okay, so we had a bit of a technical
1: track was
0: accident.
1: abruptly finished by a touch.
0: A touch, yes, on the screen of Tisa's laptop.
1: Hey, I want to speak.
0: Inflicted by myself.
1: Okay. That's a very accurate description. Hey, Suzanne, I want to speak about flow. We have like not so much more time of this show today. So
0: yeah.
1: I'm interested. Do you have the conception of the flow? Is this something that you think about or perceive or, you know?
0: Yes, I am desperate about flow. And, yeah, seriously. But I found my way, my ways of accessing it. And during the past year already, I've been doing transcendental meditation. So you've got this mantra and you spend like 20 minutes, you know, preferably twice a day.
1: Mm-hmm.
0: And then this
1: just repeating.
0: Mechanical, yeah, sort of like record playing in the back, like this mantra going on, actually cleans up your circuitry. It's almost like a brain mental shower. So it's like, yeah, my hygiene these days. So that enables me to access flow a bit, yeah, more rapidly.
1: Mm-hmm.
0: Yeah.
1: And it's your own mantra, like one made especially for you that you
0: No, but it's being assigned by this instructor.
1: Yeah, yeah, yeah.
0: According to your personality or something. Yeah.
1: Cool.
0: It's quite mystical, I would say.
1: Cool. Don't say it on air.
0: Of course.
1: Okay.
0: Not.
1: The best. So you would do this before entering into your musical practice,
0: yeah,
1: or how does it
0: go? It's almost like David Lynch would describe it, you're fishing for ideas eventually, because like you might hear also on Headspace, there's this traffic of thoughts going on all the time. So then you either just come back to the mantra or then you treat it as a idea generator place. Yeah.
1: Mm-hmm, mm-hmm, mm-hmm.
0: Whatever.
1: What is the state of flow? Can you describe it?
0: It definitely involves self-forgetfulness. Yeah. Okay. Like even flow, you even experience flow when you dream, right? I do journal my dreams too. And some of those dreams I either interpret as omens, or I hear music sometimes and I get frustrated because I sort of like forget what I dreamt sonically, and it's very bothersome.
1: I know this.
0: Yeah.
1: I think like once I woke up because the music in my dream was so nice, you know?
0: Yeah. So flow in my case is absolute and uninhibited expression. Yeah, it's just like a current, like a river that would come out of your consciousness. I mean, that's how I like to think about it.
1: What does it do to the body?
0: I do experience flow when I'm dancing, like post-production, dancing to my own music. So then I have those shivers. Yeah, that's fantastic. I recommend it to everyone.
1: Nice. So when the track is done, you dance on your own.
0: I would
1: own
0: say
1: flow.
0: That's the only symptom or thing that I could trace back to my body in terms of flow.
1: That's so good.
0: Yeah.
1: Okay, beautiful.
0: Yeah. Hmm. We pretty much covered it, right?
1: I bet that there's more we could talk about always, you know. Now I want to ask you this stupid question that I shouldn't ask you. So what would you ask yourself if you were in a position to do that? And now you are.
0: Ah.
1: Or like what would you like to speak about more?
0: Well, these days I think a lot about the Stevie Wonder song, which is very cheesy. Don't you worry about a thing. And I never took it seriously. Mm. But I started taking things as they were coming into my life a lot more lightheartedly. And that's something I think artists need more of, because we tend to obsess so much about things, and
1: yeah,
0: all that stress accumulates to the point of having a toll on our bodies, right? Oh, and by the way, this transcendental meditation is also clinically meant to dissolve your stress nodes or whatever. Yeah. So I pretty much beg myself not to stress these days.
1: I need some of that as well. Yeah, absolutely.
0: Yeah.
1: So every little thing is going to be all right. No?
0: Yeah, yeah, yeah. Because we can shine so much brighter and higher dimensionally as, you know, creative entities when we just let go. Yeah.
1: Absolutely. Perhaps the stress is the biggest flow blocker.
0: Oh, yes. Yeah, by the way, yeah.
1: Or this clenching or obsessing or something. Yeah. To let go and to create.
0: Yeah. Well, right now... Oh, we still have some time.
1: We have like 2 minutes and then we play your track and then we're out.
0: Let's end on a positive note. Oh, too bad you cannot see the duration of the tracks, can you?
1: I can. I think I can, yes. I think.
0: Oh, yeah, so we've listened to Haberdasher, the one that was interrupted, and it was like dedicated, it was on a release dedicated to my grandmother, the first Zuzana Lasku.
1: Ah.
0: Yeah. And she was like half Hungarian and she was a seamstress.
1: Wow.
0: So that record is called Sewing Sewage. I don't know, I like the alliteration. Mm-hmm. And then it was conceived only with the Korg monotrone, one tiny instrument you just press your finger on and makes noise. And the next one is like, let's play a bit of The Agony of the Needle.
1: Yes, let's do that.

0: Okay, so after this, we're gonna be streaming to sort of like end the show with a track that absolutely confirms all the points we've been making during this show, this episode. And by the way, thank you, Tisa, for inviting me. It's been such a gorgeous pleasure to be talking to you and make those micro improvisations happen.
1: Thank you.
0: This last track is called Ainsi le diamant lui au milieu des ombres, and it means, obviously, if you know any French, as the diamond shines in the middle of shadows, so in the middle of external distractors or inhibitors of the light within.
1: Let the light shine. Thank you, Susanna Lashko, for being my guest on the show, The Side Entrance. I'll be back with you next Friday. Goodbye. And now the Ainsi le diamant lui au milieu des ombres. Can I just cut it, switch it?
0: Yes.
1: Okay.

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Hello, dear audience. This is Manuel, also known as Fierecita, and welcome to your new show, Ritmo Salva. We'll be exploring Peruvian music through its record labels. Our first guest is Infopesa. Infopesa, Peruvian Phonographic Industry Corporation, is perhaps the most representative Peruvian music label in the world. It was founded in 1971 by visionary Alberto Maraví, also known as the Midas of Music, who traveled across Peru in search of the most outstanding and innovative musical acts. The label is best known for promoting Peruvian tropical music and psychedelic cumbia artists such as Los Mirlos and Juanico Su Combo. However, this time I'd like to go deeper into the broader sound universe of the artists who were part of Infopesa. We begin this brief journey with one of its emblems, Los Pasteles Verdes from Chimbote, Ancash. This original label band emerged from the desire of Maraví to find a Peruvian group that could stand alongside major South American ballad icons like Los Galos or Los Iracundos. Here is the song, Recuerdos de una Noche, from their debut album.

Next up are Los Pekines with their debut 1973 album, also known as El Gato, due to its cover featuring a Siamese cat. While Los Pekines are known for their instrumental tropical rhythms, this track embraces the Latin rock vibe that was popular at the time, featuring powerful guitar riffs. Here it is, Tómalo Déjalo by Los Pekines.

Harmonia 10 is undoubtedly one of Peru's top cumbia bands. Their concerts draw massive crowds and their songs are heard all over the country, especially in their native Piura. The track El Cervecero is widely known through a 90s recording, but there's also an earlier version, also sung by Macuco, which was released on vinyl in 1984. Here it is, El Cervecero, The Beer Guy.

Hailing from Huancayo, Junín, La Quinta Rebelión, or The Fifth Rebellion, was a pop and rock group. Although their song is usually soft and romantic, the following track features heavy section with distorted guitars and raspy vocals that resemble early Black Sabbath. Here it is, La Quinta Rebelión with El Amor es Solo Una Palabra, Love is Just a Word.

Berardo Hernández was a prodigious guitarist who explored genres like huayno, música criolla, and guaracha, among others. He's considered one of the founding fathers of Peruvian cumbia guitar, along with Enrique Delgado from Los Destellos. In the next track, El Hueleguizo, Manzanita showcases his virtuosity through a wild, fast guitar work and a stream of notes resembling the shredding technique.

InfoPesa's family included many musicians who ensured the high quality of its recordings. One of them was Oscar Petín Sánchez, a trumpeter, arranger, and band leader. In this version of Preparen Candela, he delivers an electrifying performance that leaves no one seated.

One of Alberto Maravi's greatest contribution was discovering major musical acts in their places of origin. Juaneco y su combo, for instance, came from Pucallpa, in the Peruvian Amazon region of Ucayali. Formed by members of the One Peso family and local musician, this group became known for their psychedelic themes, distorted keyboards, and the magical guitar of Noel Fachin, also called El Brujo. Although this is the second recorded version of the track, it still retains its mystical instrumental vibe. Here it is, Caballito Nocturno by Juaneco y su Combo.

Well, originally from the Rimac district, a traditional neighborhood across the river of the same name, Los Zenit explore Amazonian sounds, likely influenced by fellow label artists like Los Mirlos, Los Diferentes Kennedys, Sonido 2000, or Juaneco y su Combo. Composed in the early 70s, around the same time the Godfather premiere, the next track is called La Cumbia del Padrino, the Godfather's Cumbia.

Well, speaking of masters of the Peruvian electric tropical guitar, Maximiliano Chavez, leader of Los Orientales de Paramonga, must be mentioned. With a sound that blend and fast tongue and wawa, he used the guitar almost like a vocal instrument. While his best known songs are Los al Escape and La Danza del Mono, he left behind a long list of hits, including Pumas en la Ciudad,

in contemporary Peruvian cumbia. The band that fills stadiums across the country is Grupo Cinco. However, when they formed in 1972 in Lambayeque, at the heart of the European family, cumbia had not yet taken center stage in their style. In this track, you can hear how they incorporated popular genres of the time, such as disco and pop. Grupo Cinco con No Sé Por Qué, I Don't Know Why.

And finally, Los Mirlos, currently the most internationally recognized Peruvian tropical band, bring us a track that perfectly captures their essence. A mix of Amazonian rhythms, synthesizers, romantic lyrics, and above all, songs made to light up the dance floor. Originally from Moyobamba, the city of orchids, in San Martin, heart of the Amazon, Los Mirlos present Muchachita del Oriente.

I hope you enjoyed this short selection of Peruvian music. Many thanks to Warm Radio for giving me this space every 2 months. If you'd like to join me on this musical journey, you can follow me on social media as Fierecita, and also on Mixcloud as Fierecita666. Thank you so much, and I'll be back very soon with more music.

Christ possible without surrender. Be on good terms with all persons. Speak your truth, quietly and clearly. And listen to others, even the dull and the ignorant. They have their story too. Avoid loud and aggressive persons. They're vexations to the spirit. If you compare yourself with others, you may become vain and bitter. For always, there'll be greater and lesser persons than yourself. Interested in your own career, however humble, it is a real possession in the changing fortunes of time. Exercise caution.

0: joke. Maybe I would write a joke. But she already knows most all my best jokes. Maybe I would write a joke. But she already knows most my name all my best jokes. Maybe I would
1: someone else
0: write her village joke. But she already knows most all my best jokes.
1: My name depends on you,
0: but she already knows most all my best jokes.

0: Athena. Perhaps you stared into a river. There was somebody near you who loved you, but they were about to touch you. You could feel this before it happened. Then it happened. Maybe that is my thing.
1: Could write out her joke.
0: My name
1: knows who's all my mom,
0: but I'm one of those who do not have a regular name. But she already knows who's all my mom.
2: Depends on you. Does not know the answer.
0: Maybe Denise sees the fleece. That is my
2: joke.
0: But she already knows who's all my mom.
3: Somebody who is more familiar with her problems.
0: That is my
1: joke.
0: But she already knows.
4: She could have told it to someone else.
0: You felt bad when she said that thing to you. That is my name.
1: But she already knows who's all
0: my name.
1: That's Jojo.
0: Let's start that again.
5: My name. That is my name. That is something else. Just call me whatever is in your mind.
6: You pick an object or whatever you're going to use as your performance tool.
5: That is my name. That is something else. Just call me whatever is in your mind.
6: Having something, a recorder that nobody can see.
5: That is my name. That is something else. Just call me whatever is in your mind.
7: My parents bought me a piano because I begged them for 2 years to get me one.
5: That is my name.
7: I started out as a piano player.
5: You did it. Then they told you what you did was wrong.
0: What you did was wrong.
7: Really didn't have many other influences on me.
5: That is my name.
6: But I only tried it once.
5: That is something else. Somebody asked you a question.
0: Question.
5: And you did not know the answer. That is my name. That is my name.
0: Perhaps it was raining
5: very hard.

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I've been looking for with my ears all this time. Are you? Have you? How have you arrived at places, and what shape has it left? You in a vessel for magic sequence, tungsten, voltage, frequency.

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I hear moon bounce, a thing I am guided for. Like buzz in the refrigerator. Light warps, hearing. 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

0: Okay.
1: From Scottish culture, we move to Italian romance, or the lack of it.
2: Whereas American and British men tend to see a marriage proposal as a precise and romantic event, it would appear that Italian men don't. In order to test this theory, we talk to Speak Up's own...

application and is financed entirely by general taxation.

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0: different. 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
1: to
0: mind a will under not necessary. 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

0: And let's not forget that one day there will be another number, a pair, a pair, and a number that will gather me. There are still many outstanding debts.
1: Oh, nothing.
0: And let's not forget that one day there will be an eater.
1: We owed each other.
0: A payer. An image which appears to be money.
1: A payer. A debtor.
0: The meaning of words that cannot.
1: I was in debt to you.
0: There was.
1: A payer.

Shuts.

Shut.

Welcome to Tea and Land. Another story about tea, land, and how it cultivated. Sorry for technical surprises. So, today

they like it's like it's all actually was exist like it didn't happen in this country. The first song came from Shivan Parvar, Bijiyek Gulan, in Turkish, I think it's a Kurdish song, and it's Austrian worker songs covering Kurdish. So in this week, and connected to the 1st May, I was planning to finish the series of Tiantland radio stories with Labour and Trent. Until now we talk about how tea used to cultivate the land, this land shaped and controlled by throughout cultivation. And there's a big connection with labor and work when we talk about tea cultivation. Duom, who opened their radios new, we are in Radio Warm now, Tiantland Radio Stories. This program dedicated to Tiantland stories. Mainly my focus point about how tea cultivation used to cultivate them land and folk around Lazistan, the Black Sea region of Turkey. And by using this last part of the series, I would love to talk about a bit how this cultivation of the fields connected to the folk and the labor. So, during the Ottoman era, Turkey is more a coffee country, a coffee place, like also having Yemen under the control of the empire. It allows easily having coffee. And actually coffee was produced in the land of the Ottoman occupied areas, or named areas, let's say. And when the area is lost, have this independence, and actually those areas was under the control, taken under the control of the English. But then, yeah, any new drink was emerged as a tea to new nation state. But having a tea as a culture and having it in daily life, it takes a long process. From 30s, government 1930s decide to use Lazistan region as a tea cultivation area because young republic need a product, produce their self commodity productions, and those fields in the Black Sea region was actually perfect fit for cultivation for various types of plants, but tea was chosen. And I'm not going to discuss or talk about what are the other options or why the tea chosen much, but one of the big necessities is like you harvest tea 2 times in a year, and it's kind of a collective effort to collect and harvest tea from the fields. But until almost 50s, Lazistan is mainly produce various plants. It takes like almost a 30 year of process and work of the nation state to make tea production a bit more popular and established. And first factories open from 32

0: And it take a bit, yeah, with small steps, it take a bit of time. But the folk start to work for the nation state because the factory is opened by the government and they are start to control by the state. So suddenly the folk in this region learn the name of the state. It become their boss. So from where you earn the money, you start to accept and obey to them. Before this, one of the main income for this land was migration. Men in this land used to go almost until like 50s, they were keep on going for work seasonal, for work seasonal works in Georgia, bottom next to the border in tea fields.
1: Uh-huh.
0: And actually it was also during the Ottoman time like this, in this at that region, men go for the work, migrate. So it was a huge labor loss for nation state to sending their men to migration. Tea factories and tea cultivation was seen as survival of the land. Poverty supposed to finish according to those plans. So factories are opened, work opportunities occurred, but still for long time man was keep on going to abroad and woman was looking to tea fields working. Today in these fields mainly the workers are came from also migration. It's like almost after 8 years later the people used to go other countries migrate for have a labor and work, and now we are having opposite side of the seasonal workers coming to work on those fields. Okay, I'm talking a lot. I will give it to a song break and a bit wrap up about this labor, factories and work. So now we'll listen one song from Grup Yorum. Grup Yorum is a band from region Turkey. They are formed from various musicians from various lands and languages, from Lazistan to Kurdistan, Rum or, well, Armenian. So there are various of people involved in the band, and many of the singers are in prison now because of the political efforts of the musicians. But Grup Yorum have a song from, like, make a cover song from Asvalaski Cuneli. This is also a Georgian folk song. And afterwards we will listen one more cover of the same song from a Laz band, Tsukasi BRP. They are both saying, looking to future a bit more hopeless, and saying, and we don't know what are going to happen. On those land, the thoughts about what's going to happen is always an issue. Still, today too. Okay, let's listen to songs.

0: Hello again. Wie der Last Songs by the way, was different song that I'm supposed to play. So we got small again issue in the playlist. But it was still again the same from the same band, Suka Siberepe. One of the band members named Kazım Koyuncu. He was passed away around like maybe 20 years ago. He's one of them because the influence in the last alternative last music, I can say. So yeah, and this is his band from the end of the 90s. They start to play with this band and lyrics and the folk song, actually what they cover is talking about the thinking about what's going to happen, about the last language and the last land future. So there is about they were saying the future is not bright, and actually those years in those lands government want to transform those lands to factories and mining areas from beginning of 20th century, end of the 90s, and later still, especially now on, they want to change those lands as a mining areas. And it's funny because like 100 years ago, government policies in those times was different than now, because those lands already transformed as a production field with tea, and now they want to destroy more about producing in a different way of the commodities, more precious forms. And so it's a bit like memory of the stories and the stories. So when we come back for the labor and the land, with the start of the Republic State, tea fields was established and supported by the government to produce the national product, tea. And the workforce, people start to work, produce and sell their tea to government. So government is in more collecting and distribution position until also like this century. Maybe 30 years ago, those factories sell in public companies now. And it was interesting because like labor for tea production is not only seen from tea fields, tea factories, it's also there are sites hidden or support tools, like it takes for a while to make tea as a daily habit. Also afterwards you need to have tools to drink tea and put it in daily life. And I'm telling more specific the story for focusing around Turkey, but also the same even when we look the colonial tea history of the word tea was taken, tools were also start to promote or taken, like glasses, pots. Because making something as a daily life habit
1: and culture, let's say, in parentheses.
0: You need to create environment for this also. So, besides tea factories that produce tea from the fields to factories and glasses,
1: there is also
0: around those years state promote also other side of the country in Istanbul glass factories to provide and make tea glasses. According to one of the national tea product, pardon, national glass production company, and this is also, by the way, sold a private company maybe 30 years ago, Paşabahçe. According to them, they said in 1936 they invent first tea glass to make Turkish tea presentable and drinkable in daily life. According to them, they said they invent this tea glass influenced by tulip shape. As they said, every national drink needs a national design. It's funny because neither a tea is a national drink nor the tea glass was invented by this factory. But yeah, besides in fields tea production, government also support glass production to let people drink. So they are increasing, like they are both supporting each other for the consumption or like production with the glass and tea. And the other thing, this factory located in Beykoz in Asia side of Istanbul was actually exists since 1850s. And it was always changing the name on the owners or the workers, but with the Turkish state, it have the name of Paşabahçe and connect also support by the government. And the workers who working there, they were coming from the Black Sea region, by the way, the same place where the tea production is made in. It was also seen as a support for the keep migration to Georgia away for the last people in Turkish region. And they start to come Istanbul to work and destiny take them again for the other side of the tea field in tea glasses. So we can take another short song stories in between them. And what we can listen now is a song from Georgian side, Georgia, Tazakine Ta. Siken Cilvolay. Wow. Cilvolay. And then Bayar Şahin Cilvolay in last language cover. So I think the interesting part for me, like this all songs, they have all the same melody. The lyrics sometimes change, but the cultures sharing between various connections, and yeah, interesting to listen in different languages.

sea and land. Radio stories is, welcome again. We are in Radio War, almost having to finish the first part of the show today. In Tiantan Radio Stories, we are focused about labor and land. And yes, we were like talking about firstly the tea fields in the Lazistan and the glass factory in Istanbul. From a plant to a glass, tea is a object that connect with the daily life and also social-democratical life too. Besides, it's can create a social spaces. It's also used by in here the state or in general like from the power to have a control of and create a working force. Long time in tea production in Lazistan, the region, in the Black Sea region and not Turkey. Main labor and main work done from the woman, and long times. Also, a long time tea cultivation scene isn't that much popular or good investment strategy, but with the more and more support and take a bit more time, but when it was started seen as a good job opportunity, people start to transform their fields to a tea production area. Also, on the other hand, you don't have the other option too, because with the more rules and legal regulations, government was like producing, making new rules, and it was support or push people to change their lands, otherwise the land can easily taken or control from the others. And it's also so the way of the day life in there, like mainly women have more control used to have in those lands, and many work was done from the woman, but the money and the income was always like the man's pocket, and it created at the end unfair situations. Okay, I think I'm a bit like losing with the stories and the connection for the labor part. Can listen two more songs from this region and slowly finishing the radio stories. For the first song from Kazım Koyuncu, Katım Mita, and then Birol Topaloğlu, Lushi Biripap.

Manisha Mo Tsuata.

0: Hello. 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Yes? What? No, thanks very much. It's awfully good of you, but I'm much too busy today. Yes, yes, very, very busy. Yes, thank you. Hello, hello. Yes. No, no. That's awfully kind, yes. But another day I'm frightfully busy, yes. Thank you very much.
1: Mr. Buchanan.
0: What is it?
1: I want you to listen to this song of mine.
0: A song?
1: Yes, song.
0: Must you?
1: I really must.
0: Must you? Get it out of your system,
1: I suppose. Yes, I'll play it for you.
0: Yes, thanks awfully, yes. Yeah. Dear, dear. Sounds like the one I heard yesterday.
1: It couldn't have been.
0: No?
1: No.
0: I think it's awfully good.
2: Mr. Buchanan.
0: Yes, what is it?
2: May I have your autograph?
0: Autograph? Please? I can't write, I'm sorry.
2: I've got a new book special.
0: Yeah, but I'm very busy.
2: I've come a long way, you know.
0: Yes. Equally long way to go back, too, isn't it? Yes. Goodbye. Hello. Hello. Oh, no, I'm sorry. No.
3: Your tea, Mr. Buchanan.
0: Tea? Ah, that's different. Bless your heart. Every nation in creation has its favorite drink. France is famous for its wine, its beer in Germany. Turkey has its coffee, and they serve it blacker than ink. Russians go for vodka, and England

When it came an hour late, she said, you'll have to wait, but everything's up with these. Oh, they may be playing football, and the crowd is yelling, kill the referee.

0: company. He might have written more, but the clock struck four, and everything stopped for tea.
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2: I wish to create a utopian narrative where monuments belong to the public, are not commissioned by the municipality, and therefore do not follow its usually questionable laws, social standards, and values. New monuments may be positioned there by accident and value collective memory as well as openness for meaning-making. New public art avoids pedestals and follows characteristics of a so-called anti-monument. They are unauthorized, positioned there to keep loudly reminding us of moments where and when oppression and injustice are present, by taking the physical space to do so. Their subject, form, inversion, site, public experience, and meaning are abolishing the monuments present and controlled by those in power. Anti-monuments are mortal and changeable.

Hi, I'm Aisha, and I'm leading the new show called Psst, Monuments Are Talking. So altogether, there will be 6 episodes, including this one, with different guests, field recordings, vocabulary exploration on the topic of the monument. We can be specific in the future to where they live, die, and survive in Rotterdam, but also abroad. In this episode, I will mostly focus on just kind of basics on the monument and what I've been researching about that, because I would really like this a series to be exploration with me and with the audience. So I'm gonna kind of follow the path with you on the exploration of either monuments we have in Rotterdam, people that are maybe in charge of that in Rotterdam and Netherlands, but also abroad. So my first questions were very simple. What is a monument? What is public art? What could be a memorial?

In The Critique of Monuments, written by Estelle Mare, she states that a monument is a physical object, such as an architectural structure or statue, displayed in a public and intended to be regarded as representing a past civilization, even if its original purpose was different. Defining a monument in terms of function and iconography is relatively easy. Primarily, monuments are erected to celebrate military victories. Indeed, James Statham's thesis is that no matter when or where they are fought, all wars have one thing in common: a relentless progression of monuments and memorials for the dead.

a distinction between memorial and monument, we could say that all memorials are monuments because they are built to signify and commemorate, but not all monuments are memorials, since some don't carry the function of remembrance. And we could then further think that if public art is therefore the biggest umbrella under which monument and memorial fall, and I would understand that because public art refers to artworks as existing in public sphere, which is true for monument and for memorial. And what's really interesting in public art is that, like, it works even if it's located on public or private property, or if it's funded with public or private money, it doesn't matter. It's still, like, falls under the public art. So public art, when presented as an official cultural expression through institutional channels and placed into the public sphere across different geopolitical contexts, often serves as a place to celebrate and preserve memory of victories or to reinforce the winner's status quo. Throughout history, hierarchical power structures have relied on public art to shape their representation of the truth. I would say even constructing like a tangible past that aligns with the vision of contemporary realities.

Monuments, memorials, and public art might look different on the surface, and even though they fall under the different umbrellas of the bigger and smaller terms, I would still say the biggest thing they have in common is a collective memory. And I'm definitely gonna talk about more collective memory in the future, because I think it's, yeah, a really important part when talking about monuments or anything positioned in public space. And yeah, a monument, let's say, often celebrates achievement or power, and then memorial tends to mark loss and remembrance, and public art can spark reflection or even challenges us to like sit there and look at it, which is also not quite common in the public spaces anymore. And I would say they remind us not only of the individual stories, even though that's a lot of times the case with monuments, they all still share some kind of common histories or uncommon histories, especially in how communities are shaped and remembered in the past, and how we and others understand themselves, ourselves in the present. And I would also argue that they all work as a ruin, because they will forever kind of occupy the space where they were built or where they stand, even if they are abandoned, taken down, or moved. And now, since I've been talking about ruins, I think it's a nice time to invite people to come to Mass Tunnel, because today there is an exhibition

session opening from Visual Culture Minor from Willem de Koning Academy. It's going to be up for 2 weeks, so you have a lot of time. And it's going to be positioned in the walking area of Mastanol. So you maybe can also see it just by walking to the school, job, wherever. And there are going to be posters around it on the topic of the ruin and kind of exploration, early exploration of the topics we were working on. So you are very welcome.

I was curious to look at how artists kind of destabilize the idea of the monument, either through text, performance, or actual physical disruption. And for this episode, I wanted to highlight two artists slash collective. So the first artist is Krzysztof Wudiczko. He's a Polish artist, but now works mostly in US. And what he does is kind of takes the monuments and I would even say like cracks them open. He works mostly with projections, where the faces of people he wants to make visible appear on the face of the monument. And what's good about it is that he usually chooses monuments with heavy symbols of power and works with people whose bodies and are never going to be commemorated in such way, or their faces or their stories. And suddenly then a monument becomes kind of like a merge of different stories rather than just one reality and ideology. And I really, really like that. I also find it very cool that then it's not only the faces of people, but it's also microphones added. So there was one project where there was a microphone next to the monument, and when the person was speaking, their face was immediately projected on the monument. And yeah, I think that's kind of the action that should be taken, where we kind of manipulate the stories of the monuments. Another really interesting approach to reimagine monuments, or even anti-monument, is the group called Čto delat. On their website, they describe themselves as not an art institution. It is not a formal organization based on the production relations. It is a kind of family or kin based on friendship and mutual support. But we try to produce some sense, solidarity, and mutual support in this absurd world, sorry. It is an art tool for killing hate. The collective was founded in 2003 in Petersburg by an international work group of artists, critics, philosophers, and writers. And their goal is kind of merging political theory, art, and activism. In 2022, they moved to the Čto delat Emergency Project Room in Berlin because of forced emigration of most members of the collective from Russia due to political prosecution for their anti-war position. Even though most of their works, when I checked it, and they do a lot of things, so go check it, Čto delat, most of their work kind of do touch on monumentality, monuments, state, but one specific was really like nice to me, which is called Monument to the Century of Revolution. And in Toronto, they kind of curated an event, or they made an event, and it was curated by Nato Thompson, which I'm gonna read a little paragraph of what he said about the event project, so you can maybe have a better vision of it. The artwork by the Russian collective Čto delat consists of an array of shipping containers producing a small village, a veritable mass-shaped revolution that unpacks into a world. The work takes its cue from L. Lisitsky's Beat the Whites with a Red Wedge, designed by famed architect Yuri Avakumov. Roughly half of the containers will take on a different moment in revolutionary history, ranging from the Mexican Revolution, Yugoslavia, and China, to May 68, Cuba, and to Zapatista. The other half will host local artists, activist groups, touching on issues that address indigenous people, migrant workers, sex workers' rights, queer activism, and to revolutions dedicated to African diaspora, and much more. In doing so, this living, breathing monument brings into the world a social space that informs and complicates the narrative and history of global justice.
The group Chto Delat builds on that, kind of in their text on the website, which I would also really like to read because I think it's very powerful. Today, containers, technical innovation, which once revolutionized the transportation of goods and made globalization possible, become a symbolic module for the artistic presentation of different historical events which occurs around globe after the surprising and shocking success of Russian Revolution. Monuments and memorials often are the celebration and commemoration of the dead, usually those who sacrificed their life in fighting for the change. The revolution can be considered as a sublime event because nothing can be more sublime as people fighting for liberation. And a sublime has always its own representational limits. And we try to unite sorrow and exultation in a short narrative for 12 hours. All entrances to the container in our installation are closed. And through some gaps, public can only see a strong, blinding light which reminds us that today we can hardly imagine what real revolution is, and this light should be kind of a reminder not to forget and not to

a pro.

Okay, so what you heard now was a little ASMR section that's always going to be in between to kind of, yeah, just relax a bit. And because I know there's a lot of content before that and a lot of talking, so I think it really feels nice and I'm obsessed with ASMR. It's actually making sounds on the monuments of around Rotterdam, which I recorded. And yeah, I think it's a nice section to also show how monuments can talk, since that's also the title of the series.

And now we're coming to something really fun, which is a little quiz I prepared. I hope it's going to be in every episode. We'll see if the feedback is going to be good. But the quiz is basically, I'm going to present to you four facts. Three of them are true and one is incorrect. And in the next episode, I'm going to reveal which facts were true and which one was false. And yeah, just listen to the facts and try to think about it, and you're gonna see an answer soon. So the first fact is, the Washington Monument Syndrome, also known as the Mount Rushmore Syndrome, is a term used to describe the phenomenon of government agencies in the United States cutting the most visible or appreciated service provided by the government when faced with budget cuts. The Washington Monument and Mount Rushmore being two of the most visible landmarks that could not be finalized. Then the second fact. Parts of the Great Wall of China were built using mortar made with sticky rice, which made the bricks stick together stronger and helped the wall survive for centuries. The third fact. The Eiffel Tower, originally intended as a temporary structure for the 1889 World's Fair, faced demolition in the early 20th century. Its survival was largely thanks to radio technology. Engineers realized that the tower could serve as a powerful antenna for long-distance wireless communication. And now the last one, the fourth one. Stonehenge was almost sold to a wealthy British aristocrat in the 1700s, who wanted to move the stones to his private estate as a garden centerpiece. The deal fell through after locals protested, insisting the stones must remain in their original ceremonial alignment. So these were all the facts. First one about the Washington Monument Syndrome, the second one about the Great Wall of China and mortar sticky rice. The third one is on Eiffel Tower and radio technology, and the last one is Stonehenge, a wealthy British aristocrat which wanted a garden centerpiece. So think about it and yeah, let me know, and I'm gonna let you know about the facts in the next episode.

Ah!

hope. That's why.

Why do we feel the need to mark that we were here first? To leave our trace? To claim a space as our own? This urge to inscribe memory into the landscape is something cities carry in their very bones. And one very visible is in Binnenrotte, in the heart of Rotterdam. The story of this place stretches back over 1,000 years. The earliest settlements along the river Rotte date to 8th century, when a small cluster of houses and fishing huts begin to take shape along the muddy waters. This settlement was called Rotte, from rot, meaning muddy. In other words, the land itself was already marked by its natural conditions, a river of mud and life. Over time, Rotte grew, but it was never safe from nature. Floods swept through, erasing the village, forcing its people to build protective dikes and dams to survive. By 1260, laying the foundation for what would become Rotterdam. Less than a century later, in 1350, a shipping canal connected the city to larger trade networks. This small settlement along a muddy river had begun to transform into a hub of movement and exchange, a place where goods, people, and ideas converged. Today, Rotterdam hosts the largest port in Europe, a living testament to centuries of trade and transformation. Rotterdam city center, where Binnenrotte sits, is divided into four distinctive areas. Binnenrotte itself lies at the heart of the city triangle and serves as the stage for the city's weekly market, an event that can bring together as many as 70,000 people. An event that can bring together as many as 70,000 people. Twice a week, the square transforms into a living organism, pulsing with energy, commerce, and human interaction. Before the Second World War, the central area was very different. Narrow streets, modest buildings, and the imposing railway viaduct created a sense of enclosure. The market existed, but it was only a small part of a fragment urban fabric. There were no true public squares, no open areas that could act as a communal heart for the city. The war's destruction, devastating as it was, opened the door to reimagining what the center could be. Over the following decades, Rotterdam Center became denser. But a decisive opportunity for change arrived in 1993. The railway viaduct and bridge over the Maas, which had cut across the city for more than a century, were replaced by a tunnel. This opened up space, literal space, for something new, a long, open area for public life, for gathering, for collective experience. And why I kind of brought you through that exploration of Rotterdam city center Binnenrotte is because in today's episode, we're going to dive into the monument of Everyone is Dead But Us. And I don't know, I chose that monument because I already was exploring it, and I think it's just, yeah, everyone walked past it. But to be honest, I also talked with a lot of people and not a lot of them, was standing there and looking at it. Yeah, we should really remember that there are two big feet in the middle of the center of Rotterdam, and there are many more monuments like this around. And yeah, I chose it because we all know it, and I think it's a nice introduction to this topic. And the project of the monument started in 1991. And if you know, it was finished in 2020, so it was a really long process of, yeah, kind of communicating on where it could be, what should it be. There was an open call that municipality put out. And yeah, why the project even started and why I read all of this
all of this history of the city center is because they found the oldest wooden lock under the Binnenrote when they were making the tunnel. And the wooden lock was from 1270, and they were kind of then connecting it to the first settlements in Rotterdam and how the civilization grew from there. And yeah, Ben Zegers was then chosen to do the monument or art, public art, however you like to call it. And in 2024, I had a chance to talk with him in front of the monument, but also to communicate with him over the email before that, because at Willem de Koning Academy, I was working on the topic of monument and this specific monument with two of the other students, Mordecai and Gala. And I would also then leave the two of them to read in their native language the kind of reflections on this specific monument. And with Ben Zegers, we talked a lot about how much agency artists have after their work is commissioned by the municipality. And in his case, it's basically none. And since we all know there's another big building being constructed right now in front of Markthal. And yeah, it's kind of in a way of the monument. And I was really curious to also ask him, how does he feel about that? And yeah, he was basically replying that he doesn't have much to say in this. And they could also just paint it if they would want to. And there was also like a little plate on the floor before that, and now it's covered by the construction site. So for me, it was really interesting how these two power structure kind of are fighting between each other. On the one side, the construction company, the other side, municipality, and they're kind of, yeah, the work that was commissioned by them. And yeah, let's see how that resolves and what happens to the feet of the Rotterdam.

0: And now I decided kind of to read the emails that we exchange with Bainzegers, because I think it's a really funny interaction, interesting interaction. And after that, there's going to be reflections of Mordecai and Gala. So you can hear what they thought about it.
1: Hello, Aisha. Here's Ben. Nice to meet you. Since you have found me now, could you be more specific in what you would like to ask me? Kind regards, Bainzegers.
0: Hi, I'm Aisha Marakatsian, studying at Willem de Koning Academy, and for my practice assignment, we had to choose a monument to work with or reimagine it and make a final project based on it. I was intrigued by the feat you created and mostly had a lot of questions about it, even after exploring and reading about its meaning. After me and my group went through a lot of research, we thought that connecting artists to the artwork on monument would be a very interesting and unique experience. I prepared some questions we are interested in, and if you have time and will to answer them, we will be very grateful. First, is Everyone Is Dead But Us a monument, public art, or memorial? 2. Why was sculpture inspired by Degas' Ballerina, and how does that connect to the beginnings of Rotterdam and the oldest wooden lock? 3. Did you ever talk with people on the market about the monument? How do they view it, and how does the monument fit into their profession, cultural background, and class? In 2020, there was a big movement with tearing down the monuments, but that was the time when yours was finally positioned. How would you react if someone would tear down yours, and what do you think would be the reason for that? Thank you for your time. Kind regards, Aisha Marakatsian.
1: Hi, Aisha. Don't know how to find the specifics for the S in your name anymore, sorry. Thanks for preparing some questions. That's helpful in getting acquainted. I'm living in Rotterdam, so we, your fellow students and me, could easily meet on the spot and have a talk face to face. It would need to be on a Tuesday or a Thursday, since I work in Amsterdam Monday, Wednesday, and Friday. Sorry for the late response. Very unfortunately, I had to prepare for an unforeseen funeral for a close friend. Shit happens. Let's move on. Kind regards, Ben.
0: Hi, I'm very sorry for your loss, and I hope the talk would not be a burden. My group member and me are available on Tuesday in the morning, if that's also possible with you. If it's easier, you can contact me on WhatsApp. Kind regards, Aisha Marakatsian.
1: Hello, Aisha. Thanks for your kind words. Don't worry, a talk would be just fine. Nevertheless, I'll be having an appointment by now coming Tuesday in the morning, probably until 12. So either we will have to meet after 12, or we will have to meet next Tuesday the 25th. Just let me know what's convenient. Kind regards, Ben.
0: Hi, we are happy to meet on Tuesday after 12. Is it okay if we meet next to the sculpture and then sit somewhere near? Aisha.
1: Perfect, Aisha. I'll be calling or apping you as soon as my appointment is done. Okay with you? Cheers, Ben. Dear Aisha and Gala, it was a pleasure to meet you both last Tuesday. I enjoyed talking with you about the art piece in the public space, and I hope you did as well, and that the conversation may support your research paper, although I know by now it had already been finalized. On my way back, it occurred to me once again how I have come to appreciate the value of generosity way over the one of criticality. Thanks for joining and inviting me. I wish you a nice summer break and good luck with your studies afterwards. Cheers, Ben.
0: Hi. Thank you for your time and energy to clarify everything about the monument and also public art in general. We both learned a lot from it and can also use it in our own artistic practice. It was a pleasure meeting you, and I hope we meet somewhere again. Kind regards, Aisha.

0: have to do it.
1: I'm

Oh, that's wet. Thanks.

I want to kind of finish this first episode with news on monuments. Exciting. So every episode I'm going to end with news on monuments, and I hope every time there are going to be news on monuments, but for sure, because it's a very active space and, let's say, discipline. Let's jump right into it. Oklahoma state senators have introduced a bill requiring all state colleges to erect and protect statues honoring the late conservative activist Charlie Kirk. The proposal came as President Donald Trump, Vice President J.D. Vance, and other leading Republicans attended a memorial service at the 63,000-capacity State Farm Stadium in Glendale, Arizona, for the late 31-year-old podcaster who was killed in Utah on September 10. A provocative bronze statue titled Best Friends Forever has appeared on the east end of the National Mall in Washington, D.C., depicting former U.S. President Donald Trump alongside Jeffrey Epstein, drawing attention to the ongoing public discussion of Trump's past associations with the late convicted sex offender. Last Tuesday, the satirical pop-up piece showing the two figures holding hands with one leg lifted carried the caption, "In honor of Friendship Month." Sadly, it was removed after even less than a day. This artist is unknown. St. Mark's Square in Venice was transformed by Dreams in Transit, an installation of 100 oversized black and white portraits of newly arrived migrants. Curated by the Art for Function Foundation and inspired by JR's Inside Out project, the work turns the historic facade into a stage for stories and dreams. Filmmaker Sarah McCarrin traveled across Europe, meeting migrants and photographing them from behind, shifting focus from the individual faces to shared experience. Part of the after-migration program at the 2025 Venice Architecture Biennale, the project highlights both absence and belonging, echoing initiatives like the Human Safety Nets for Refugees, which has supported over 13,000 people across six countries.

Hi, so this is the end of an episode. Thank you for listening. And yeah, see you in 2 months with a new one. I hope you enjoy it. Yeah, let me know what you think of it. Find me on my Instagram. I'm very open for any feedback and hopes and dreams and wishes. And yeah, I had a blast. Thank you for listening.

0: Hi everyone, welcome to the second episode of Sramento. Today we are with a special guest. His name is Martino Corrias. He's a Sardinian musician and producer based in Bologna. And since last year he started a residency in Radio Lara with a show called Margini, in which he showcases Sardinia music. So welcome, Martino.
1: Hello everyone, thank you very much, Marco, for inviting me. Great to be here.
0: How are you?
1: Fine, I'm quite tired because during these days we are with my colleague Simone, we are playing around Italy for some shows, and it's quite exhausting, the thing, because we are traveling all the time. Simone is always late with his airplanes, so it has been a nightmare during the last week. But except from that, I'm quite good.
0: Yeah, let's talk a bit more about this this show. I remember that I saw it in Cagliari. The show is called Il Pubblico Bene, that's right?
1: Yeah, that's the title, yeah.
0: Do you want to tell us a bit more about it?
1: Yeah, sure. So, The Pubblico Bene, which is actually the Italian title for it, like in English it would be probably something like The Public Good, you know. And it's a show that mixes electronic music, theater, and also audiovisual. We worked very, very hard with the archive of Sardinian archive, and also with specifically with the material coming from Serra, Fiorenzo Serra, who was a director, a documentarist that worked since the late 40s, the start of the 50s, until the 80s, 90s, and he had so much material, and it was, of course, incredible how many things he captured during those years. And if you see the show, you can exactly also see like his artistic vision, because he made so many films, short films, and takes that are very, very cathartic and interesting. And yeah, so The Public Good essentially talks about what is public, of the public domain, of everyone, but it can't be of everyone, since people that are in charge, or they have the power, are always stealing these things from us, always changing it, always trying to make profit of it. So we end up being robbed of lands, places, buildings, social interactions, also from our own work, we end up being robbed from it. So it's a very, very large talk also about the role of NATO in our island, Sardinia. And so in general, it's like a real constant relationship and reminder of the community, but also of the single, in comparison to what the military is doing in Sardinia, and the people in charge, and the people in power, let's say, like that. Yeah.
0: Are you planning to do any shows in Europe as well?
1: Well, like 2 weeks ago, we were in Minorca, and we played there in a festival called Menorca Dog Fest, and it was very, very, very nice. Now, in the near future, we do not have any in Europe, but we played also in France a few times. But who knows, maybe we will also come back in Catalunya, because we heard some people when we were in Menorca that they wanted us in Barcelona. So let's see how things goes.
0: Yeah, it's nice to hear. And yeah, I wanted to talk a bit about the show you are doing at Radio Alara. How did you started? How this collaboration started?
1: Well, actually, the show started in we are in 2025, so almost 2 years ago. Because you know what happened.

0: that started making me think, how could I help more, also in my own way. And sure, the first thing that came up in my mind was to show that we in Sardinia support somehow the Palestinian people, and I wanted to present some artists that were happy to collaborate also with me, and so to create these long mixes, 1 hour each, in which they gifted me their tracks, and I had the chance to play them for Radio Lara. So everyone that had been involved in these mixes are of course pro-Palestine and support the cause. But I also thought that it wasn't enough, because I mean, it's great to see that we stand together for a just cause, but I also wanted to help them with a more from a financially point of view. So again, with Simone, my colleague, we started also doing Frequenze per Gaza, Frequencies for Gaza, which is a benefit event, actually a series of benefit events all around Sardinia. We also had one in Bologna, because we played a small festival called Sadie, in which also we supported the cause. And well, actually Frequenze per Gaza took place since April 2025, so it's actually very, very new, the thing, because we are still trying to bring it back. Probably we will see in the south of Sardinia, in a, I don't know if in November or December, we will see, but we are planning again to bring it back in San Gavino Monreale. But we will probably, if it happens, you will discover it. We are still planning if it goes well or not. And yeah, so this series of events are somehow different, but also somehow very, very similar, because the cause is always the same, in support of Gaza and Amicizia Sardegna-Palestina with Fawzi Ismail. And we gathered together many artists from the experimental scene, from the classical scene, or the electronic scene in general, and we make them play together in a very organic and horizontal way, in a sense that they all play together in total improvisation, in a sort of radical improvisation. So we really have to listen to each other, and I think that that is very, very important, because it's not anymore a sort of you know, at that time she will be playing that piece, then it will come up another guy playing his pieces. No, it's something that we all play together, we listen to each other, and we create a bond, a community, which is very important.
1: Yeah, the most important event that you did during last year for this series happened in July.
0: It was in July, yeah.
1: Yeah, in which more than 29 performers were invited.
0: Actually, we were. How many? Yeah, actually, we were almost. No, we were more than 40 artists, like 42, I think. Yeah, we were a lot. Trust me, we were so many people, and I'm still. Amazed, and I can't believe it how we made it, because it was a nightmare from a technical point of view.
1: Yeah, I can't remember. Yeah. But by the way, it was a super well organized event, I have to say, which happened in the south of Sardinia. And during this event, more than 40 artists were invited to improvise together, But Martino, yeah, I think you are the right person to

0: yeah, to explain a bit better about this.
1: Oh yeah, sure, of course. Yeah. But before that, because we were speaking about the technical difficulties, I just want again to thank Danilo. He did a great job helping us to actually make it happen. And so the biggest event was in Campi d'Arte. So again, I also have to thank Giorgio De Plano, but the whole team of Campi d'Arte. And yeah, we were more than 40 artists in a long, very, very long table. And we were divided in groups, and every group had like 3, 4, or even 5 artists. And it was amazing because we played for more than almost 2 hours, straight 2 hours of improvisation, which is crazy. And there were so many artists. I mean, there were people that had been working with music since the 90s, but also people that just recently got into the music in the scene. And it was very, very nice to see them collaborate. And yeah, it was amazing. Very happy that it worked very, very well. And we also did a very important charity, and we're talking about more than 10,000 euros in that event. It was amazing.
0: Yeah, you started with this radio show, Radio Lara, and when you felt like, okay, maybe we can do something more, we can help Palestine also economical way, you started to do these events, and then you succeed in gathering a lot of money. I mean, for a lot of money compared to what we can do as a musicians.
1: Yeah, I mean, the idea actually started from seeing what the Laura Newsday, but also Agnese Banti and all the other people from Bologna have been doing in the city. And since they were making Bologna for Palestine, they also had a very, very similar approach. I copied this experimental long table with many artists that played all together in improvisation. That was something that really resonated with me, and I felt the urge of doing that also in Sardinia, because we had that said that we are pocos locos y mal unidos, which will be translated in English like few crazy and poorly gathered. So it was also a mission to, in a certain sense, create a community. Because actually in Sardinia, we just have those situations, like we meet each other in a festival, but that's it. And I felt that it was more important to somehow create connections with people that do not have many opportunities to play in these festivals, or usually are not in Sardinia. And these moments, I think, were very important also from that point of view.
0: And also share some moments with the many people that care about the Palestinian situation.
1: Yeah. I was surprised that there were so many people that were fine, totally fine with doing this live show, these charity events for free. And it was amazing because they spent a lot of time traveling, being there, helping each other, and yeah, it was very, very, it was incredible. Yeah.
0: Since we are talking about Danilo, do you want to play some music from him?
1: Well, it could be interesting because he has a very, dystopic style. Because it's very, it's an electronic way of playing some things that are very, very acid, noisy, but they are good. I mean,
0: yeah, we are talking about Danilo Casti, who is a musician, active from the early 2000.
1: Yeah, from the early 2000. Yeah, he's now working a lot with Dalila Kairos, and they recently won like a prize, an award in Brescia for the quality in live shows, and that's true. I mean, they are crazy. I have a track in my mind from him, Danilo Casti, which will be Festina Lente.

0: Yeah, I didn't notice track, and I didn't expect such an Uzi evolution. I'd be super curious to know which instrument you used, since yeah, you always bring some DIY synths during jams.
1: Yeah, true, true. But it's amazing. I mean, it's a crazy sound
0: Yeah.
1: design, and I love it. He's awesome. I mean, Danilo should be more famous, I think, because it's amazing.
0: Yeah, I also toured a lot.
1: Yeah. They are. I mean, every time I just open Instagram or some social media, I always see them with David Dalila
0: Yeah.
1: Kairos playing. In Italy, or I don't know, in Europe in general, yeah, every time somewhere playing.
0: Yeah, and their
1: Amazing.
0: new album is going very well.
1: Yeah, I'm very happy.
0: Yeah.
1: When I heard it, I was so happy because there were so many sounds that are very, very particular and interesting. Yeah.
0: Yeah, shall I play something from this album?
1: Oh, yeah.
0: Yeah.
1: Oh, yeah.
0: Yeah, it's called
1: Go on.
0: Ictonia. Sorry, Dalila, if the pronounce is not the right one. Yeah, and I will play Lamia. And yeah, this is an album from Dalila Kairos, who is a Sardinian singer, composer, and a vocal researcher. And Danilo, and yeah, this is Lamia.

0: I mean, she's an amazing singer. Danilo also did a excellent job. I mean, this is in my opinion, this is truly a very, very incredible work. And sometimes I somehow think that Dalila is a sort of Daniela Pest of nightmares. Like, I mean, she has a very, very incredible control of her voice. She can do
1: I
0: a
1: mean,
0: lot.
1: they have two different styles.
0: Yeah, of course, but
1: Both,
0: it's
1: they are super good in what they are doing.
0: yeah. If Daniela Pes is like a sort of oniric voice, Dalia is more from the nightmares, obscurity, but they are amazing.
1: And also,
0: It's
1: yeah, it's super interesting the way that Dalila and Daniela use their voice and they sing in Sardinia.
0: Oh yeah. It's crazy. Yeah, I mean, I think it's a very, very interesting period for the Sardinia music. So many songs, so many different genres are being.
1: And a lot of
0: Oh
1: experimentation.
0: yeah.
1: And yeah, I wanted to play something from someone you know, from Martino Currias.
0: Ah, okay. I thought some friends of mine or people near me. Okay.
1: Yeah, I wanted to play Teresa.

0: Yeah, I really like this track, Martino.
1: Ah, thank you.
0: Such nice sonorities. And reminds me a lot of Alessandro Cortini.
1: Ah, okay. Actually, I do not really like Alessandro Cortini. I mean, I think he's a great artist. No, it's totally fine. I mean, he's an amazing artist, and
0: Was a compliment.
1: yeah, I know, no, but I think he's an amazing artist and musician. But I don't know. I'm searching for different territories, but
0: No, I get it.
1: yeah.
0: But I'm you know that also when I release my EP, I receive a review in from Rumore, and yeah, and one of the comment was like, it sounds like Alessandro Cortini, but I've never been inspired by him when I was working that work.
1: That's funny.
0: It's becoming like a common thing to say.
1: Actually, if
0: But I mean, when recently I've been listening to some of his work, and for this reason I said that I heard something in
1: Oh
0: common
1: yeah, totally. I
0: with
1: mean, Alessandro Cortini
0: his
1: is a
0: music. Yeah.
1: very cinematic music that he does. I mean, it's great. It's awesome. But lately, I've been searching for different things. And if I remember correctly, when I composed the Teresa, I mean, I did it like in two takes. One take for the synths, for the lead, and one for the bass. But I remember that I was inspired pretty much from Caterina, actually, from Caterina Barbieri.
0: Indeed, there are something from
1: Yeah, she's also an amazing artist. And speaking of Sardinian ambient musician, I instantly think of another artist. A woman, she's Federica Deiana, and I mean, I think she's doing quite good. She's releasing so many interesting tracks, and I think we could play something from her to keep going. This is From Now On.

0: Yeah, this also is very, very gentle, very intimate. I think she put like distortion on the piano or something like that.
1: Yeah, could be, could
0: Yeah,
1: be.
0: because I can feel that when she's not like there's space between the notes, you can feel the fuzziness of the air. So maybe, or just I don't know, who knows? Maybe she will tell us something more when this episode will be out. Who knows?
1: I don't see other artists in Sardinia who are doing this kind of ambient, I mean with piano.
0: Oh yeah. I mean, I'm thinking, but no one comes in my mind. I mean, actually, but well, Daniela Pez had back then a project with a pianist. And there was something along that line, but not exactly like this style. But yeah.
1: Yeah, but something similar was did like a few years ago with an album called Yoshimura. But yeah, instead of playing piano, he was using synthesizers.
0: Oh, let's play it.

0: Again, this is a, I mean, this is a great track, and it reminded me a lot of an album that was published in the late 80s in Italy by Franco Nanni. I don't know if you have ever heard of him.
1: No.
0: He was an experimental musician here in Bologna. He published an album called Elicoide, and it really reminded me of that album. Well, of course, during the 80s, so many people were using that Yamaha, so
1: Yeah.
0: it's kind of a trademark of those years. But yeah, great composition.
1: Yeah, the X was super iconic instrument during those years.
0: Yeah, crazy.
1: And I
0: So
1: really like was music. I mean, I think he's a super talented musician and he does a lot of different things.
0: oh yeah, totally. It was so nice to see him live in Bologna when
1: Yeah, with Notrasa and
0: with the band. Yeah, it was amazing. Yes, it was
1: And Simone Mura at the drums.
0: it was very groovy. I loved it. Yeah, it was awesome. And but we're playing a lot of quiet music.
1: Yeah, do you wanna
0: I
1: change
0: mean,
1: direction?
0: yeah, we should. I mean, we have so many artists that are pushing in the techno field. So maybe we should play something from Claudio Pierricci to change things a little bit. Also to have a different voice, not from ambient, but from a more techno field. But he's also very good at ambient music. He's a sort of bridge between ambient and techno. And I think I'm going to play something from his last album, Self Surrender.
1: Yeah, go ahead. I really like his music.
0: Let's play Manifestazione.

0: Yeah, I really like the sound design.
1: Yeah.
0: And also the way it blends ambient pads into super heavy kicks.
1: Yeah, he's the king of side chaining. Yeah. But I mean, he's also very, very good at tension and release. He really knows how to create tension and then release it and create a story. I mean, very, very, very good.
0: And yeah, I wanted to play another one from Obsidian, which is the moniker of Michele Ukeidu, who was the previous guest in this show. Mm-hmm. And I think he's doing a really good job with these new releases. I will play Celestial Turbulence from the Mineral Blood.

0: Good, so good. It was so hypnotic, and those bass lines are so good.
1: Yeah. Well, I think time is up. And thank you so much, Martino, for being here with us
0: Oh, you're
1: and for
0: welcome.
1: sharing all the knowledge about Sardinian music. And thanks again for supporting Palestine.
0: Oh, it's the bare minimum. I mean, really, it's the bare minimum.
1: And I feel very honored to took part of Frequenze per Gaza event.
0: It was so nice to see you and see you play live with different people and in a very improvisational contest. It was so nice.
1: Do you have any future project?
0: Well, as I said before, we are coming back with Frequenze per Gaza, but we will see when it will happen. And yeah, maybe in the future we will also see and hear my future project, but for now, we can't really talk about it that much. Maybe in the
1: Of course.
0: future we will see and hear it.
1: Yeah,
0: But
1: I'm
0: it won't
1: super
0: be
1: curious.
0: ambient. It will not be ambient like Teresa. But yeah, you will see it when it will be out.
1: Yes, really looking forward to hear
0: Yeah.
1: it.
0: Thank you again, Marco. Thank you. It was amazing. It was a very, very interesting hour.
1: Thank you. Well, see you in 4 weeks. Adios.

too.

Most study of comparative religions that goes on in theological schools has historically been missionary-oriented.

find out the weird ideas of the prospects so as to be able to undermine them. Because you see, if you know in the first place that you have the true religion, there really is no point in studying any other one. And you can... very quickly find reasons for showing them to be inferior.

Thank you.

irreligious, and furthermore, it exhibits a very strange lack of faith. Because I believe that there is a strong distinction between faith on the one hand and belief on the other. That belief is, as a matter of fact, quite contrary.

mighty fortress is our God. In vain the surge's angry shock, in vain the drifting sand, unharmed upon the eternal rock, eternal city stands. And there's something very rigid about a rock. And we are finding our rock getting rather worn out in an age where it becomes more and more obvious that our world is a floating world. It's a world floating in space, where all positions are relative and any point may be regarded as the center, a world which doesn't float on anything. And therefore, the religious attitude appropriate to our time is not one of clinging to rocks, but of learning to swim.

We are part of the whole, of course, Spinoza. And so when we think we can have this contra-causal choice, that's actually an illusion. If we knew everything, if we knew the chain of causes, we'd know it could only go one way.

The starting point of Descartes' revolution, if you say, was the idea that everything is going to become intelligible. And I think what Spinoza thought that Descartes hadn't taken that far enough. If everything is going to be intelligible, everything has to be related to everything else. And in the end, I mean, the ethics begins by talking about how there is just one thing in the universe which is the cause of itself, and that is in fact the universe itself. So that the starting point of, if the universe is going to be intelligible, everything has to be related to everything else, and that means that in the end everything, or the things that we take to be separate entities, are really just aspects of

this experience that I had recently where I went into a float tank. I don't know if you've done this. Yeah, I was actually in a float pool, which is basically just a pool of incredibly salty water. And some people think about it as like recreating the ocean. Some people talk about it as recreating the womb. But I was just like, I want to float and meditate with water. So I'm in this float tank and I'm breathing and, you know, my eyes are closed, I'm meditating, there's no sound, you're kind of supposed to be like sensory deprivation. And I kind of start to have this vision, and in this vision, I'm inside this like massive swirl. It's like a giant whirlpool full of junk and metal, just loud and painful. And I recognized that this was my state of mind. And then I remember that so often the we of our mind, the I is not really us, but just a part of us. Not showing up as the centered, truest, most aligned self.

that's it. That is also you. That's what you are. And it wasn't just, oh, you're space or the universe and all that stuff. It was also like, you are this incredible and unbelievable grandeur. I think that in more ways than one, throughout our lives, we will try to reorient ourselves back to our own response, because it's essential. It's essential to remember that. And that moment, looking at the sky, reminded me of a moment I had in real life where I was on the beach and I was staring at the ocean, like I was on the foot of the shore. And I was looking at the ocean and trying to take it in, and also was thinking about how impossible to take in it is. And I was thinking, if that's my birthplace, if that's my mother, what does that make me? What would that make me? And the answer was unfathomable totality. Like, that's what we are.

I am not forcing anything on anyone. They are merely practicing a faith that they decided to believe in of their own free will. Tell me, why do you think people believe in God? Because they want to. It's not easy living in such an ugly, corrupt world. There is no certainty and nothing to hope for. People are lost, so they reach out. Don't you get it? God didn't create humans. No, it's humans who created God.

the flame chain, I'm the next man slain. Chest to chest, I gotta laugh while the sword is slain. Gore, but the fort is tame, sort of strange. And as I look up at the sky for a second, life was a record, ain't a chord I changed. Introspective figure of my introspective niggas. Better fetch detectives, nigga, ain't a clue left. Who's next? Can't fuck wretched living, betcha info errant, nigga. Mixing terroristic tendencies with mellow written energy. And get this nigga chest to ask it.

impasse atheism, but I think I don't

0: You like LSD?
1: Yes.
0: Why?
1: Well, because for one, it teaches me a lot about myself that I didn't know, and it kind of informs me about my environment and what goes on.
0: What's God like?
1: Well, first of all, God is everything, so He is like everything. He is everything. There's nothing that He isn't like.

0: One of Spinoza's most, as it were, radical moves is to equate the notion of substance with both God and with nature. Spinoza, I think, is mainly attacking a sort of anthropomorphic conception of God. So he's saying, look, you tend to think about God as some sort of quasi-human being who creates the universe and then providentially rules over it and determines what should happen to us. But this idea is not really coherent, Spinoza wants to say. Better to think that, as well, there is just nature. Nature has a certain kind of structure, and I'm going to call that structured whole that is nature also God.
1: There's something spiritual about this, and it seems to me that he's dealing with something very abstract and trying to take it to the limits of language.
0: Yes, I think that's absolutely true. To the edge almost of what we can think and what we can understand. So there's a certain tension in Spinoza, who thinks that everything is in principle intelligible, but not everything is in principle intelligible by us.
2: Is that any help?
0: Not much.

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This is a show from Radio. We're a group of stations bringing new and forgotten ways of making radio to our listeners. Each week, we give artists the challenge to make radio that works across the whole of Europe and beyond. Artists, get on with it.

0: jetzt wo so viel Zeit ist, würde ich mir noch gerne ein Magengeschwür besorgen. Das hat was, man ist nicht allein und das ist voller Bakterien und
1: The Palais Rössel is a cross-generational, multidisciplinary, growing, symbiotic network of artists, musicians, designers and cultural practitioners in the heart of Vienna, as well as a hybrid entity transcending time and space, open to interconnections of all kinds. We share a love of communal spaces and poetic political co-creation with sound and sound production serving as a strong binding force. Spanning 700 square meters, the space is a home to art studios, music studios, rehearsal rooms, workshops, exhibition spaces, communal areas and a garden for fish. Two members of the Viennese Radia Collective, Karl Schönswetter and Lale Rotgakia-Dara, as well as a former member Maria Herold, are key contributors to the Palais Rössel. Maria collected sound clips from artists at the Palais Rössel, originally for a completely different radio program, and these sound samples now provide an acoustic insight into the sound Palais Rössel, featuring a wide variety of artists. At the radio show number 1121, the Rössel Radio Show, you will listen to the work of Auto Sofia, Bassano, DJ Tall, Lale Rotgakia-Dara, Herra and the 13s.
2: Estranho de meu próprio corpo.

0: surgery is a violent act.
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2: 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It was too painful.
3: Esqueci tudo.
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0: Shhal,
1: where to stay.
0: Looking for which
1: one. Shhal di l'khutut.
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0: مازال
1: how many colors, how many lights, how much time, still, شحال ديال الوقت.

side, you better let me live my truth. As I let you do the same, is it really me you want? Or just someone in your name or your image? Or an image that was handed down to you? That's the shit that really gets me. See, I went and got a clue. Half the world ain't even happy.

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0: 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This show was arranged by Karl Schönswetter with the help of Maria Herold and Lale Rotka Kira Dara.
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0: Hi, everyone. Welcome to our broadcast. We are a group of Erasmus University College students, and you're listening to the final project for our Multiple Modernities course. My name is Sophia.
1: And I'm Susanna.
2: I'm Marie.
3: And I'm Bella. All of us live, study, and work here in Rotterdam, which makes this topic we'll be covering today especially pertinent to us.
0: Rotterdam is a city that speaks without talking. The bikes, the cars, the ports, and the water throughout the city make everything here feel like it's in motion. The noises make up the city. But when we begin taking a walk through the past, the noise ceases to stand out. In fact, it's rather quiet.
1: But it's not the calm quiet that comes with a late night stroll or a very early morning, but rather a more curated quiet. A quiet built through decisions. Decisions of what's get named, what gets funded, what is being thought, and what the city sees. It's a quiet that sits underneath curated story of Rotterdam.
2: When walking through that story, it's difficult not to see the absences and the gaps of things that should be included or acknowledged but aren't. We're not taking a tour of monuments or street names, not a list of what Rotterdam has already built. Instead, we're walking through what's missing, through the silences that shape the city just as much as the things it chooses to commemorate.
3: We're following the places where the city looks away. Silence does not automatically default to neutrality, and it's not accidental. And today, we'll be delving into that silence and listening closely.
2: Thanks.
0: Rotterdam has built its legacy on its port, being the biggest in Europe, as well as an impressive skyline. But today we will explore how much of that legacy is tied to its colonial past.
1: We can very easily trace back how integral colonialism and slavery were to Rotterdam's history from 1600 to the present day. Let's first explore its involvement in the slave trade.
2: Before the Dutch East India Company, also known as the VOC, and the Dutch West India Company, also known as the WIC, even existed, the owner of one of the first recorded Dutch ships to carry enslaved Africans in 1596 was actually Rotterdam-based. Then throughout the 17th and 18th centuries, Rotterdam's merchants continuously invested in Surinamese plantations and slave voyages. The Maritime Museum, in their article on Rotterdam's colonial past, mentioned the names Koopstad and Rochussen as one of the largest Rotterdam slave traders of the 18th century.
3: Not only did this involve human cost, wherein 1 in 7 captives died during crossing, but the Rotterdam elites were also heavily complicit in the background having their own colonial interests. Eventually, the trade stopped in the early 19th century as the interest shifted away from the Caribbean. But how does that involvement contribute to Rotterdam's development?
0: Well, it was the colonial trade that fed industries in sugar refining, shipbuilding, and tobacco processing, which the financial sector benefited from massively. So although Rotterdam did become a global port through being a point of connection for other European countries, its colonial links laid this foundation. That meant that regular sailors, laborers, and white-collar workers all earned their living from a fundamentally colonial economy.
1: After the end of the slave trade, a very important contribution to Rotterdam's port transformation was its trade with Dutch East Indies. Indonesian operations were actually the foundation of several companies we still know. Notable examples are the maritime company Rotterdam Sealoid, now Maersk, and the Rotterdamse Bank, now ABN AMRO. This colonial extractivist mentality extended to the taking of countless Indonesian artifacts by wealthy residents and scientists in the late 19th century.
2: We delve into Rotterdam's cultural link to colonialism and slavery later on, but it's crucial to point out how much colonialism was a foundational to multiple museums, such as the Vereld Museum, the Maritime Museum, and the Boymans van Beuningen, and we will look into how different museums approach topics of colonialism later.
3: I think a good way to round off this brief history lesson is through the quote by Maureen Mollis in the article on the Maritime Museum saying, quote, "I love the Netherlands. I grew up here. I'm well aware that the prosperity of Rotterdam was earned at the expense of others, and that is not a pleasant thought," end quote.
0: It happened on December 10th, 2021, International Human Rights Day. Inside the Lawrencekerk, Rotterdam's oldest church. The mayor stood up and apologized for something his predecessors did 300 years before he was born. A man whose own roots trace back to Morocco, delivering an apology for a history he didn't inherit either side of.
1: He leans into that middle ground. He says something easy to miss on the first listen, that slavery was actually forbidden on Dutch soil itself. The empire ran on it overseas, profited from it overseas, while drawing a legal line around its own cities. A kind of moral awareness, technically, that stopped exactly where the profit began. He also points out there were always Rotterdammers who pushed back against the trade while it was happening. So this is a story of a city that never knew better. It is a city that knew, in pieces, and built a port economy on top of it anyway.
2: What he says next is worth paying attention to. We did that to you. Not it happened, not mistakes were made. We did that to you. And I think that is the part that actually makes this apology land. Someone has to step forward and claim and own it as their fault. And he points forward too, talking about a shared future built through education and a refusal to look away from uglier sides of Rotterdam's history.
3: That apology wasn't just a speech, though, because it came with a promise. A city program on the colonial and slavery past running from January 2022 to July 2024. And it didn't start from nothing. 2 years earlier, in 2020, the city had already commissioned historians at the KITLV Institute to research Rotterdam's role in colonial trade. Three books came out of that research, so the apology was sort of like an endpoint of something that the city had been building evidence for.
0: And then the program itself leaned on that research by actually talking to people. Over 200 residents, scientists, and experts sat down with the city and said what they needed. Recognition, knowledge, an apology, real action. Those things became the foundation of what came next.
3: So what did next look like in practice, though?
1: A book, Colonial Rotterdam, over 35,000 copies available for free at libraries across the city. A walking app tracing colonial sites block by block. Teaching materials for schools, with 7 short videos that reached more than 33,000 pupils in just 6 months. A teacher's conference on the subject filled up so fast, they had to add a second session.
2: There's a whole thread around identity. People whose surnames trace back to enslaved ancestors were offered the chance to change their name for free, well over a year before the national government caught up and did the same thing. And genealogy workshops, so Rotterdammers with Surinamese, Caribbean, or Indonesian roots could actually trace back their family history, not just read about the cities.
3: And two things are still in motion. Back in that December 2024 letter, the city mentioned an open call for artists. Descendants connected to Rotterdam's colonial past were invited to help shape a piece telling their own familial histories. That open call has since become something more concrete. There will be an artwork called Generations, designed by artist Felix Kops, now being developed. The letter said that it was expected to be done by the end of 2026, but now it's expected before the summer of 2027. So another year and another delay.
0: On top of that, 60 streets are supposed to be getting QR code tiles, 30 of them tied directly to the street names' colonial past, explaining who these streets are actually named after. The target, according to the city, was to have every single tile placed by the end of this year.
1: So taken together, it reads like a city that did the research, then apologized, then launched a multi-year program with real reach, tens of thousands of people, direct funding, and a genuine attempt to listen.
2: But here's the question we kept circling back to while reading about all of this. A QR code only works if someone's curious enough to scan it. A monument only means something if people actually know it's there. And an apology...
3: Well, an apology is only as real as what gets built after it.
0: We're going to come back to that later.
1: But first, what actually got left out of the record entirely.
4: Do not forget to check out, also when using a debit card.
2: Ask Rotterdam about its colonial past, and it might have some answers now.
3: But we're not going to spend too much time on that anymore.
2: Because the points we want to make emphasize something that isn't there.
1: Before we start, we should clarify what we mean by silence. It might be tempting to see it as forgetting, as if the past just slipped away on its own.
0: Anthropologist Michel Rolfe Truyot argued the opposite. Silence is produced. He writes that tracing power through moments of historical production, that is, making sources, archives, narratives, and creating significance, is useful because it helps see history as a process. He sets the central question to be how history works instead of what it is.
2: He also speaks of a consequence to this. Good intentions of a historian do not change the mechanisms of power.
3: And borrows from Foucault, who does not believe that the question of who exercises power can be resolved unless the other question, how does that happen, is resolved at the same time.
1: And the concept of an archive here is wide. A museum tour counts, so does a tourist guide. Anything that decides what is worth showing is doing archival work.
2: Historian Achille Mbembe makes the same point. An archive, he writes, is not a piece of data, it's a status. It is, and I quote, fundamentally a matter of discrimination and of selection, which in the end results in the granting of a privileged status to certain written documents and the refusal of that same status to others, thereby judged unarchivable, end quote.
3: So the gap in the record is not randomly left blank, though a montage of fragments creates an illusion of totality and continuity. We can trace it all back to a decision.
0: Now, in the Netherlands, silence has a particular shape. Sherilyn Dean, a scholar of decolonial activism, stresses that it is not a complete silence. Yet the way it is handled leads her to the inception of the term colonial numbness. This means the past is not denied, it's recognized, but held at a distance. In her words, the desired state is recognizing those histories as irrelevant, distant, and remaining unaffected by those histories in the present.
1: And Mbembe has another take on this. He suggests that commemoration can be a way of letting go. As he writes, the state is then able to realize its dreams, the abolition of debt and the possibility of starting afresh. But how does one close a chapter like colonialism in a place such as Rotterdam and start afresh?
2: Which brings us to historian Geert Oostindy's work, who describes what he calls a policy of pacification. By that he means modest gestures towards communities asking for recognition. Real gestures, yet small, and just enough to keep the peace.
3: Dutch historians did write about slavery, but it was the descendants of the enslaved that put it on the public agenda.
0: Which is our point. Silence does not need conspiracy, only a series of choices.
1: So at each stop we will ask, what sticks around and what is and is not said?
2: Mbembe argues that an archive is never just a place where things get kept. It's a system of discrimination and selection. Someone decides what counts worth as preserving, and in the same motion decides what doesn't.
3: You can see that play out at Rotterdam's Own Wilsdrum Museum. It holds the largest ethnographic collection in the Netherlands, something like 450,000 objects. Researchers who have actually worked inside that archive found that for most objects, the records say almost nothing, not even a rough date or a donor's name, sometimes just a continent, Africa, and that's it.
0: Which to me sounds like carelessness, but not a neutral one. What got written down was information about the European collectors, who gave the object, which wealthy Rotterdammer funded the trip. What got left out was everything about the people that the object came from, who made it, what it meant, whether it was given, bought, or taken.
1: So the gap in the paperwork is itself the evidence, right? It shows exactly what the museum thought was worth recording and whose lives weren't.
2: You can see the same pattern in somewhere less expected, a shipping company still operating in Rotterdam today. In 2023, journalist Sharifa Baglo went into the city archive and found that Hudik and Vedder grew out of a firm whose founder, Jan Hudik, also sat on Rotterdam City Council. The company shipped supplies out to plantations in Suriname, the ships came back full, and the company sold those goods right here in Rotterdam.
3: When Baglo actually sat down with the company, she felt she had to open the interview by saying, "This is not a witch hunt," before even asking a single real question. And after she said it, by her own account, there was silence.
0: She was not accusing anyone of anything yet. She was just there to talk, but she already sensed she needed to diffuse something before the conversation could even start, which tells us the company walked in expecting to be attacked 200 years after the fact.
3: The defensiveness is proof in itself, right? I feel like it shows you how present-day businesses still relate to a past it did not choose, but it still profits from it.
1: So actually, in a way, the archive is not only what got written down 200 years ago, but also what someone says, or literally does not, the first time they are finally asked to answer to it.
3: Which is exactly where we're headed next. Not what gets written down, but what gets said out loud when someone has finally been asked, and what does not.
2: This is really the focus of our broadcast. Despite all the things that have been said or recorded, we really wanted to delve into silence as a political tool of oppression in itself.
1: Dean theorizes this, as we said, through decolonial activism that focuses on putting the colonial past on the public agenda rather than ignoring it, as it's so often done through colonial numbness. This means going against the notion of Dutch innocence, which is a national self-image based on being inherently tolerant, innocent, or colorblind. This self-proclaimed innocence is then used to mask the Netherlands' continual indifference when it comes to institutional racism.
0: A direct example of this that we found was in an article published by the museum's journal this February, wherein the director of the Phoenix Migration Museum, Anne Kremers, is interviewed in light of recent anti-immigration debates. The article is titled, "We're Not Political."
3: Now, let's preface by saying that the Phoenix Museum opened in May 2025 during an era where a lot of anti-immigration topics were currently taking place in Dutch politics, as the far-right Freedom Party, which was leading the government at the time, was collapsing. The article is framed around the stories told on migration of Europeans to North America from the 19th to the 20th century. Then follows the interview about how this new cultural space aims to tell a universal story. As according to her, we are all beings who migrate, hence why she claims the museum is apolitical.
2: Here's our blatant issue with what is said and very much not said in the article. As Kremer claims people make things political, she's implying migration is not an inherently political thing. This means reducing migration to the universal experience of moving, which is very different, but also within the article, colonialism is not mentioned once. She even recognizes the museum uses migration stories from as far as the 18th century with no mention as to where that migration was coming from.
3: The fact that 12% of Rotterdam's inhabitants have roots in former Dutch colonies clearly reinstates that migration cannot be detached from their colonial history. Then claiming to not be political as if migration can be separated from politics is in fact a position.
1: A great example of actual political activism done within Rotterdam's art scene is that the Kunstinstitut Melli changed their name in 2021, having formerly been called the Witte de Wit Center for Contemporary Art, named after the Witte Cornelissen de Witt, a 17th century naval officer who served in the VOC and also the WIC.
0: The act of renaming the building through a community-led process reinstates conversations on decolonization, but also on representation. This, according to Dean, is a clear success story, as the colonial name was put on the public agenda through an open letter. Unfortunately, the address is still Witte de Witstraat 50, showing that whilst the institution changed what it could control, there remains the issue of what still needs to be done and is globally unsaid. The street is still popularly known as the name of a colonial officer, with most knowing nothing about its origin.
3: And more of the omissions appear in how the Netherlands marks the end of slavery. On July 1, 1863, slavery was officially abolished in the Netherlands, although some slaves were not officially free and wouldn't be for years to come.
2: This has been declared as Ketikoti, translated to broken chains in Suriname Tongo. The day marks the end of a treacherous chapter in the Netherlands' colonial history, but has yet to be recognized as a national holiday.
1: Many people throughout Rotterdam and the Netherlands have actually actively advocated for its recognition, as the day has much historical significance. This can be seen with the collection of over 60,000 signatures, according to the NL Times.
2: For many families, not only in Rotterdam but in the Netherlands, the holiday holds a lot of importance and merits a day free of work to celebrate. I mean, look at King's Day. It's recognized as an official national public holiday in April. We get to take a whole day and enjoy the festivities and celebrations to commemorate the birth of a Dutch monarch.
3: Both have celebrations attached to the days. However, it's clear what is recognized by the municipalities versus what isn't. The difference between what gets embraced and what gets sidelined reveals the priorities built into the city's cultural calendar.
0: We also see this in the pattern of Rotterdam's monuments. Statues of naval heroes, plaques marking maritime victories, the VOC building in Delfshaven, all very proudly maintained.
1: I mean, figures like Piet Hein stand tall and also only tell one side of the story of Rotterdam. So the singular monument that holds great significance in showing a truer version of Rotterdam's colonial past is demonstrated in the clave.
2: If it isn't known, the clave is a statue created by the late Alex de Silva in place at the Lloydkade in Delfshaven, where the triangular trade took place in Rotterdam.
3: The statue presents four people who are each in a particular position. The first man in the art piece is seen to be distressed, with shackled feet. The second figure is the same man kneeling while still shackled, and the third shows the man unshackling one of his feet, while the final phase shows him removing the second shackle in an almost ballerina-like position. All four of these figures stand upon the length of what is interpreted as an abstract ship that resembles a musically or a clave.
0: While this 2013 installation means a great deal and is a step in the right direction for Rotterdam, it took a lot of convincing to be built and is still not completely respected. The woman who advocated for this monument, Peggy Winton, dedicated 4 years to ensure Rotterdam commemorated the history of slavery. The Erasmus University professor still lives across from the monument and sees how it's being treated every day.
1: Unfortunately, the significance of where the monument stands is lost on many, as it's used as a place people walk their dogs. On top of this, there has yet to be a network of monuments echoing the same sentiment. And now it's been 13 years and still there's only one demonstration that calls out truths Rotterdam is so eager to say they confront.
0: If we circle back to Rotterdam's municipal claims, those in themselves show this.
2: We tried to use the app they preached would walk us through colonial Rotterdam, and it was not working. The QR codes they said to be up are not noticeable fixtures within the city that anyone actually pays attention to. And finally, the artwork they claimed to work on, which was meant to be out by 2026, has still not been made. There are only 3 months left of 2026, and the status of this supposed artwork is still unclear. Yet again, more silence.
0: So where does that leave us? We started with a city that speaks without talking, and we've spent this broadcast listening closely to what it leaves unsaid.
1: Rotterdam's port, shipping companies, banks, and museums all came up on slavery and colonial extraction. The city has responded. Those efforts are real.
2: We said we'd return to the mayor's speech from 2021. He said, "We did that to you, and that matters." Yet the artwork promised for 2026 slid to 2027, and how long will this continue? An apology is only as real as what happens after it's said.
3: This is where the silence comes in. Following Trouillot, silence is not forgetfulness, it's produced. We saw that at the Wilderness Museum's impoverished archive, as well as the Phoenix Museum's claim to be apolitical.
0: Dean calls this colonial numbness. The past is acknowledged, but held at a safe distance. Ostindi calls it pacification, small gestures that keep the peace.
1: Keti-Koti still isn't a national holiday. The street still carries the Witte de Witte name, and the Clave, a lone monument of remembrance, took Peggy Winton 4 years to make happen. Years later, a lot of what we can hear is still silence.
2: So the question that remains isn't whether Rotterdam can speak about its colonial past. We've seen it. The question is whether it will keep treating the past as a chapter to close.
3: Silence isn't neutral, it's a decision, and decisions can be made differently.
0: Next time you walk through Rotterdam, listen for what's quiet, look for what you can't immediately see. Thank you for listening.

0: where you can get help, where you can get something to eat and something to drink, or access to medical facilities, legal facilities, if you end up on the street with nowhere else to go.
1: Yeah, follow-up question to that is, what are the people that come here?
0: Yeah, well, homeless people are diverse, almost as diverse as the general population of the city, although some groups are definitely overrepresented. So when you look at the daily population of Paulskerk, you see a lot of men, which is mainly because women are guided off the streets pretty quickly, while men are often left to themselves. Another distinction is that you see a lot of people with a migrational background.
2: Mm-hmm.
0: I would say about 90% of our daily visitors, a shocking 90%, has a migrational background. We see it in most cases, while generally of the population of Rotterdam, it's only about 55% of the people with a migrational background.
2: Sorry. 60% of the people who sleep on the street at night in Rotterdam are EU citizens, which is somewhat surprising, since you would expect that at least the these people having some sort of citizenship that goes beyond their border and also extends towards the Netherlands would mean they would be entitled to more help from the Dutch government. But it doesn't seem like that is entirely the case. How is it that some people still have difficulty finding places to sleep, or at least struggle with homelessness, even though they should be more eligible for help?
0: Yeah, it's a difficult one. I would say most governments, including the municipality of Rotterdam, are risk averse. They are scared that if they open up their facilities to just anyone, it will create a sense of welfare tourism. Now, one of the main achievements of the EU is the liberty to travel among EU countries and the liberty to work as well, without having to ask for a working permit or go through any labor screenings and things like that. And many people have benefited from this, not only working migrants, but tourists and travelers and diplomats as well. But the fact that you're able to travel freely from Portugal to Poland, it doesn't mean that you can apply in each of those countries for the same welfare assistance if you become homeless, or if you need income assistance, or if you lose your job. Why did the EU decide to allow for this liberty of local countries to leave people out of their welfare facilities? Well, because simply they were afraid it would create unwanted migration. A lot of the restrictions on welfare are created because governments are afraid that too many people will make use of it.
1: Yeah, an interesting note to make here is that this sort of drawing effect of welfare tourism, this has never been proven.
0: No,
1: as far as I
0: no,
1: know.
0: No, there's one reason that many people move to different countries to build a future, and that's simply the opportunity to work for a decent income.
1: Yeah.
0: Now, that's why we have lots of Polish working migrants in the Netherlands, and lots of Romanians as well. But as of yet, we do see a lot of attraction of good jobs. Well, good jobs. It's debatable because most labor migrants end up one or two ranks lower than what they are educated for. And the same goes for many EU migrants who apply for a job in Rotterdam, which is one reason why they have a more than average chance to end up on the streets.
2: Yes. Also, the previous cabinet, of course, under the part of the PVV, the coalition of the PVV, NSA, CDA and the NSA, of course, they had some very interesting points where they had tried to make illegal, for example, being here without a permit.
0: Yeah.
2: Was that something the Paulskerk was very active with?
0: Yeah, definitely. We have two new migrational laws in the Netherlands, and there was a lot of debate about it last year. It was summer, the summer of 25. When two additional points were added to these migrational laws to make it punitive, yes. There were two ways to punish people staying here without a legal permit or without the proper documents. One was aimed at undocumented people themselves, and the other measure was aimed at organizing

0: organizations trying to help undocumented people to stay alive. There was a risk of this happening in the Netherlands as well last year, and only after a lot of political debate and a lot of moral confusion, it was retracted from the Eerste Kamer in the Netherlands, from the second parliament. And at Pauluskerk, we were happy to achieve at least a partial victory with this. But I have to admit that the position of undocumented migrants, it's even worse than the position of labor migrants from the EU. And especially with the implementation of the new EU-wide migrational laws, the EU Migration Pact, it allows for worse policies from the national government.
1: Yeah.
0: So really, we're working in a field here with people who are already excluded and are already oppressed. And from the political decision-making, from where you hope there'll be some structure and there'll be some focus on basic values and humanity, it only becomes worse.
1: Could we conclude that the amount of help and the quality of help that you receive within the Netherlands is, or at least within Rotterdam, is partially dependent on where you're from and what your status is as a person, instead of who
0: definitely.
1: You are as a person.
0: Yeah, I mean, there's a lot of institutional discrimination.
1: Yeah.
0: I think we still have a blind spot in that field. It's been proven time and time again. Many of our visitors know it from everyday practice.
1: Yeah.
2: Mm-hmm. Wow.
1: Thank you.
0: How about that?
2: Yeah. Well, thank you. Thank you very much.
3: All right. So what we definitely heard in the interview was that the situation for homeless people has been better over the years. I mean, the pastor talks about how in the previous years the situation has been deteriorating, along with the stances of the people and the stances of the government on how funding should be structured and how help should be structured. And what's interesting to note from a decolonial practice standpoint is that some of these structures mirror colonial practices. So to have someone come in for work, but then the moment they've expired their usefulness, they're left alone. You know, it's not something you would typically ascribe to a welfare state. It's highly malicious, I would say. Also, the exploitation of people coming from a different country and getting work here that is, you know, below their level, actually, it's dubious. What do you guys think of the interview?
2: Well, definitely, it's super powerful, of course, to hear this from the pastor, of course, of the Pauluskerk, Martijn van Leerdam. And what struck me the most, of course, you could hear my voice there. While I was there listening, it really struck me that the Pauluskerk is just one point that is so unique in that it really combines all the three elements of this, these failures of the Dutch state. And also in the fact that it's completely not state-run. It only runs on donations and volunteers. That really shows how much it supplements, of course, the holes in the Dutch safety net, where it really doesn't provide for people, right?
3: Yeah, and what's interesting is, of course, the legality of it, right? Mm-hmm. So the law that was almost passed to illegalize the help to immigrants, to illegalize any kind of humanitarian aid, I mean, that's just barbaric, right?
2: Yeah, exactly. And, of course, legality and illegality is a complete concept. Nobody's born illegal. It's only a status created by law. And Dutch illegality comes from how Dutch law puts people in boxes. Citizens, a work migrant, an asylum seeker, a refugee with a permit, a veiligelander, or an undocumented, in other words, legal. Whatever box you're put in decides the course of your life, and it can decide whether you can rent a home, work, or have access to a doctor. And since 1998, the Netherlands has had the Koppelingswet, or the Coupling Law, which just coupled resident status together with the access to public services. And once the state decides that you have no right to stay, it can close doors on you one by one. And that's exactly what we see with all the foreign migrant laborers. Because they have no access to the Dutch system of welfare, they can come in these positions of complete abuse. And this tiered citizenship system, if we can call it that, was developed in the Dutch East Indies. At least there's a precursor of it. In 1910, the Dutch established three tiers of citizenship there: Europeans, native Indonesians, and foreign Orientals, I quote. The native side had to pay taxes just like the Europeans, but had almost no political representation, no vote, and had a separate and a more strict law system. Now, this is a typical colonial separation, reminiscent of the colonial separation that even Fanon describes in his book, Wretched of the Earth. It's really typical, in which the colonized world established two separate worlds in complete and opposite separation. Now, after the Second World War, Indonesia became independent, but what followed was an era of second-tiered guest workers, first from Indonesia, then Morocco, Turkey, and later Southern Europe. And now we see the same thing happening with Eastern European workers. Comparing the past and the present, the labels are different, but the logic is the same. Where you come from decides what you deserve. And when it is decided that you are not allowed to stay, you have no right for housing or work and are pushed into the informal sector, creating many possibilities for exploitation and bad living conditions. In Ter Apel, a small village in Groningen, which has the Central Migration Registration Center, this divide is easily visible. Ukrainian refugees do not need to register there, while others from, for example, Syria or Afghanistan, do have to register. They have same needs but different treatments. Ter Apel itself, way too small, is completely overrun. In May of this year, it was decided to limit access. Not everyone gets in. Eight groups had to withdraw after fights broke out among the hundreds waiting outside. A rich country uses a village in Groningen as their waiting room to be used by the unwanted, and it pushes people into the margins of society. Illegality then follows people into the cities. If the state decides you do not belong, where do you turn next? What is the safety net and for who is it? To Diederik.
4: Thank you, Julian. To further understand the recent developments regarding immigration and homelessness, whether illegal or not, it is necessary to understand the system the Netherlands implemented surrounding the prevention of homelessness. More specifically, the Dutch government's theoretical versus practical approaches and their outcomes, eventually, regarding this topic. The Dutch safety net system regarding homelessness is very complicated and vague, as most things are, and often does not deliver actually what it intends to. But why is this? Well, to understand this system, it is necessary to understand that the Netherlands combats homelessness through two different frameworks. First, the municipality responsibility framework, which is under the Social Support Act, which includes immediate support for homelessness in the form of crisis shelters and municipal shelters, which are, like we had with the Paulusskerk, mostly funded through local establishment and organizations, and not necessarily from the municipality themselves, and also through EU-wide and national approach, with the Dutch National Action Plan on Homelessness in 2023, and also the Lisbon Declaration on the European Platform on Combating Homelessness. With these two latter frameworks being the EU's approach to result in, and I quote, the ending of homelessness by 2030, end quote. Yet, is this really possible? Well, probably not. And this is because of a couple of restrictions and limitations that reduce this effectiveness. Well, the first being the limitation of affordable housing in the Netherlands. Data reports in 2025 that there is a shortage of an estimated 400,000 housing units, which means that there's a big crisis happening nowadays. And adding on to this, this is the issue of the government funding and its capability for actually changing. While there is more government investing and financial capacity for housing associations, this actually does not mean that there is sufficient supply of affordable housing for everyone experiencing at the risk of homelessness or even being homeless in the first place. So the reallocation of funding, what is in theory a good idea, is lacking in practice. And this has been shown to be a trend for theoretical implementation since 2023 Dutch National Action Plan on Homelessness. So why is that there is not enough affordable housing in the population of the Netherlands? Well, for this, we can look historically, which also moved into modern days. We can look at the concept of gentrification. Gentrification is a process that transforms lower income neighborhoods through investment and the arrival of higher income residents, which can increase properties values and rents and potentially displace the existing populations. This process reflects that of lacking affordable housing and increasing homelessness since it drives lower income populations of increasingly expensive neighborhoods towards areas in search of different housing. An example of this is what I heard from a tour guide at the Verhalenhuis Belvedere about Katendrecht in Rotterdam. Katendrecht has historically been a neighborhood
5: of immigrants that worked in the port. However, recent investments in property developments has caused it to be an area with increasing prices. This then results in unpayable costs for these families and drives them out to look for more affordable neighborhoods, sometimes even resulting in homelessness. Given this historical and present presence of power imbalances in cities like Rotterdam, which have existed since colonial times, it has become clear that it is a connection to Dutch colonial influence in the housing market, and this results in gentrification, for example, which then also affects modern-day neighborhoods. This highlights how access to land, property, and urban space has long been connected to unequal distributions of power, and it's specifically relevant in the government's housing first approach since the 2023 implementation. Then I now ask the question, can the Netherlands and homelessness end homelessness by 2030 if affordable housing remains scarce and access to housing remains unequal? Now moving on to Adam with the Toeslag affair.
6: It's an important question. As an additional safety net, various Toeslag benefit programs exist to supplement necessary expenses for lower to middle income individuals in areas like health insurance and family care. The homeless can also claim these benefits. But despite the safety nets that have been put in place by the Dutch government, no system is perfect. So, what happens to individuals when the state fails? What happens when the line between legality and illegality is blurred? And what happens when the colonial nature of the system itself leads in part to its failure? To answer these questions, we examine the Toeslag affair as a case study. For those unfamiliar with the scandal, in 2013, the Dutch tax authority used a new risk model to flag childcare benefit fraud. One input was a simple question, Dutch citizen, yes or no. Non-Dutch nationals and dual nationals scored automatically as riskier. Thousands of families were accused, ordered to repay everything that they had, quote, stolen, and many lost their homes. The government that enacted the policy resigned due to backlash in 2021. Think about what such an event does to the previously discussed line between legal and illegal, a line often fraught with colonial patterns of thought. These parents flagged for fraud were legally residents and often Dutch citizens. Yet once they were flagged by the state as illegal, the rules and safety nets stopped protecting them. In his book, The Wretched of the Earth, which Julian mentioned earlier, creates two separate worlds between legality and illegality, author Frans Fanon describes the settlers painting natives as the enemy of values. This moral label comes first, and poorer treatment follows. Here, the state-managed labels of fraudster and criminal came first, and eviction followed. But surely the people affected by this injustice spoke up. Why wasn't anyone believed until the backlash became widespread enough to affect an entire country? Perhaps the nature of the injustice was simply unthinkable to many. Michel Rolf Trello, writing about the Haitian Revolution, suggests that people read events through ready-made categories that often fail to capture what is really happening. In the Netherlands, the categorizations used were those of the classic neutral state and the suspect claimant. The final official verdict on the matter even uses the words, quote, unprecedented injustice, fitting this pattern, the unthinkable and the unprecedented. Calling it unprecedented cuts it off from a longer history of deciding who truly belongs, a history inextricably bound to the colonial state. It also conveniently absolves anyone of any blame. No one can bear responsibility for something unthinkable to all before it ever happened. So, illegality and homelessness here is not just an unfortunate gap in the system. Sometimes it is the direct result of the system itself and the categorizations imposed therein.
2: Now, this brings us back to our example, of course, of how homelessness, as Finn talked about it, illegality, as I, Julian, talked about it, and the Dutch social safety net, as you, Diederik, and Adam talked about it, come together. And this was, of course, the interview you heard at the beginning with the pastor of the Pauluskerk, Martijn van Leerdam, which goes to show, of course, the gross unequalness in the Dutch social safety net and the ways it needs to be supplemented by external organizations.
3: Yeah.
2: Finn, is there something that stood out for you in the interview? Something that surprised you or something that confirmed what we said earlier?
3: We had to cut some parts of the interviews, of course, to make it compact enough. I think what surprised me most is how positive this pastor was. You know, in the face of adversity, as they have faced, they faced budget cuts, they faced, you know, all kinds of just injustices over the past years. How they managed to stay so positive. And it was one of the final things he said to us, you know, just you can really change the world if you take a different position, you know, stop seeing someone as an object or stop seeing someone as a nuisance, but open your mind, open your visions.
2: Exactly. And to sum it off, we began with the voices of the people, those sleeping outside in Ter Apel, and the voice of a family hit by the faults in the Dutch safety net.
3: Yeah. Yeah, I mean, it's so weird to have such a safety net at the moment you don't have the right document. And this can happen to anyone, right? It doesn't even have to mean you don't actually have the right document. It just has to mean you cannot present it to the right authorities at the right time. We heard some stories about someone, what this happened to, and it's just an awful situation to be in. Yeah. What do you guys...
2: Well, yeah. I think we have to sum it up with that. We are right on time.
3: Yeah.
2: What we ask of you, the listener, is that when you hear words like illegal and asylum seeker, you ask yourself, who does this benefit? Take a look at why these words were developed in the first place. Think about the colonial structure behind them. Then look around in the city, who sleeps outside and who suffers the most. And finally, please act locally. Support organizations like the Pauluskerk, since they cover the gaps that the Dutch social safety nets leave open, and support your environment and the people in it. Thank you for listening. This was your show, The Dutch Homeless, Illegality and Social Safety Net, coming to you from Radio Worm. Have a good day.

0: Patrice Lumumba has no grave. The first prime minister of an independent Congo was executed by firing squad on January 17th of 1961, outside of Elizabethville in Katanga. With him were two associates, Maurice Mpolo and Joseph Okito. Katangan officers were present, and Belgium officers stood just behind them. And the next night, a Belgium officer, Gerard Sotte, helped dig up the bodies and dissolve them in sulfuric acid. That's how the story ends.
1: But how Lumumba died is not the question that interests us. The question is what happens to a story like that, 6 decades later, in a classroom. Ask a student in Brussels how it goes, then ask a student in Kasanga. You might get two very different answers, or you might get complete silence.
2: Welcome to Radio Worm. You are listening to An Assassination and Two Narratives. We are Samuel, Alejandra, Jordan, and Tricia. We attend university at the Erasmus University College here in Rotterdam. And today we are here to discuss the Belgium-Congo conflict, especially around the event of the assassination of Patrice Lumumba, who serves as the first prime minister of the Republic of Congo. By using Lumumba as our case of a study, we are analyzing how the same colonial history can be remembered and represented differently in an imperialist country and in one that has been colonized. Rather than comparing the entire educational system of both countries, we will focus on how Lumumba, Belgian colonialism, and the circumstances surrounding his assassination are represented through education and public memory.
0: Yes, but before we delve into our comparison on the different educational mediums, I feel like it's important to understand the historical context of Belgium as a colonizer and the Congo as our colonial subject.
1: Yes, absolutely. We should all be on the same page.
0: So, to understand Lumumba's assassination, we have to start with Belgium and Leopold's colonial rule. In 1885, King Leopold II of Belgium renamed Congo to the Congo Free State, primarily for its natural resources, especially in Katanga. After the Congolese were systematically exploited and mistreated, the Belgian state took over in 1908. Even then, the colony was ruled as the African state, uneducated and obedient.
2: Uneducated on purpose, for a program about education that is defined worth pausing on.
0: It sure is. Patrice Lumumba grew up in that system. He became a postal clerk, one of the few jobs open to Congolese people, and used his writing to argue for independence and dignity. In 1958, he founded the Congolese National Movement, calling for a united Congo free of Belgium control. Independence came on June 30, 1960, with Lumumba as the country first prime minister. At the ceremony, King Belgium praised Belgium's colonized civilization. Lumumba answered with an unscheduled speech about forced labor, humiliation, and violence.
3: Je vous salue au nom du gouvernement congolais. 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
1: Congolese people saw a hero, but Belgium and the Western world saw a problem.
0: An independent was limited in practice, since Belgium still controlled roughly 70% of the economy. The new state fell apart within days. The army mutinied and Katanga, rich in natural resources and backed by Belgium industry, ceased under Moise Tshombe.
2: But in all this, where were the Belgians?
0: Belgian troops were officially there to protect Belgian citizens, but ended up supporting the section. Belgium also began covert operations against his government. When the UN did not help, Lumumba turned to the Soviet Union, and the US launched a covert program in August 1960 to remove him. And within about 2 months of taking office, Lumumba had lost power. In September, President Kasavubu dismissed him, and Colonel Joseph Mutubu, once his protege, took over in a coup. Lumumba was placed under house arrest, scaped, was captured, beaten in public, and flown to Katanga. On January 17, 1861, Lumumba and two associates, Maurice Mpolo and Joseph Okito, were executed by firing squad outside Elizabethville. Katangan officers were present, and Belgian officers stood just behind them. The next night, Belgian officer Gerard Soto helped dig up their bodies and dissolve them in sulfuric acid.
1: Now remember that name, Mobutu. He comes back later, and not in a way that you might think.
0: Essentially, the assassination is only the beginning of the story. The ways it's told depends on who is telling it. In Belgium, the former colonizer, and in Congo, the former colonized. Schools may teach and remember the history very differently. And I'm curious to hear about the way it's taught in the Belgium education.

0: That was an amazing retelling of the history behind the assassination. Another aspect I'd love for us to delve into is the era of conquest, specifically Belgium as an emerging European nation and how they actually colonized Congo. After gaining independence in 1830, Belgium needed to establish its position and prestige among Europe's imperialist powers. Under Leopold II, colonial expansion became a way to achieve economic interests and international recognition. With this goal in mind, in 1885, the Congo became Leopold II's personal possession, known as the Congo Free State. Establishing the Congo as part of his private property allowed him to carry out colonial expansion project without having to obtain all the approvals required by the new Belgium constitution. Its administration relied on extracting resources, particularly rubber, with coercive labor and the use of violence to maintain power. In 1908, control passed to the Belgian state, and the Congo became an official Belgian colony. However, colonial domination continued until independence in 1960.
1: So how does a country with that history teach it?
0: So to answer that, we can draw on the research of Carol van Nieuwenhuys, who analyzed 20 series of Belgian secondary school history textbooks published since 1945. In his research, he identifies three main periods in the representation of Belgian colonialism. So from 1945 to 1960, colonialism was presented as a civilizing mission. The textbooks generally portrayed Leopold II positively and Belgian colonialization as a project that brought civilization, Christianity, and progress to Congo. Although some colonial abuses were mentioned, they were often minimized and shown as a normal part of the civilization process. Congolese people were portrayed as lacking agency, meaning that students encountered a narrative centered on Belgian achievements rather than the Congolese experiences. And then, from 1960 to 1989, the Belgian entered a period of colonial amnesia. Following Congolese independence, attention to colonial history declined considerably in Belgian education, where textbooks focused primarily on the Congo Free State under Leopold II, while the period of Belgian state colonialism received less attention. The colonial past became less visible, and the explanations of independence often blame internal Congolese political factors.
1: Okay, so Congo's own politicians get the blame for the chaos, and the Belgian troops covered operations were just described barely appear?
0: Right. Then from 1990s onwards, textbooks became more critical, but their criticism remained selective. Leopold II and the violence associated with rubber extraction received more attention, influenced by an active debate about colonization. Nevertheless, this critical perspective typically focused on the period of conquest and Leopold's administration, while neglecting Belgium's later colonial administration and its role in the events surrounding Congolese independence. For example, the Belgian government's role in Lumumba assassination.
2: Now, what do Belgian students actually know? A 2008 survey conducted by Nicolas Hirt and the Appelpoort Union Collège Démocratique examined approximately 3,000 students completing secondary education in Belgium. They found that around a quarter of the students did not know about that Congo has been a Belgian colony.
1: A quarter? That is shocking.
2: It sure is. Though, later analyses indicate that approximately 90% of the students in general education did know about the colonial relationship. So the picture is more complicated than one headline number.
0: And that complication leads us to a concept that explains a lot of this, and it's called colonial aphasia.
1: Aphasia? That is a medical word, isn't it?
0: It sure is. In medicine, aphasia means having difficulty with speech, meaning having trouble finding words and using them in correct contexts. An anthropologist, Anne-Laura Stoller, used the term to describe how formal colonial powers deal with their past. Stoller essentially says that aphasia does not mean being ignorant, because one has aphasia could still remember everything. However, it means remembering their past, they could struggle to speak about it in an objective manner or connect it to themes of colonization and the struggles faced by the colonized. So it could be that Belgium has not forgotten and it still educates the history of violence, but lacks the aptitude to connect that knowledge to decoloniality. It also explains the responses of Belgian officials. On June 30, 2020, which was 60 years after the Congolese received their independence from Belgium rule, Belgium King Philippe wrote to the president Tshisekedi. In his letter, he apologizes for the colonial era of violence that Congo had endured and essentially says, "I would like to express my deepest regrets for these wounds of the past." While on the outside, it appears that Belgium officials are making efforts of reconciliation, many people argue that his apology comes with no real call to action.
1: What about the official inquiry? I know Belgium held one.
0: Well, back in 2000, the Belgian Parliamentary Commission of Inquiry was set up after Belgian sociologist Ludo de Wit wrote a book on Lumumba's assassination. The commission concluded that Belgium bore the moral responsibility of his death. But many historians like Berber Bevernage argue that the commission was essentially directed primarily not at the production of new knowledge, but mainly at the production of acknowledgement. Essentially, acknowledgement without knowledge and set actions. This is a clear example of aphasia at the level of the state, where officials can say they bear responsibility, but still not take correct steps to take that knowledge into actionable insights.
2: So that is Belgium, a story that moved from triumph to silence to selective criticism. Jordan, what has happened on the other side?
3: Where Belgium's classrooms struggle to say what occurred, Congolese classrooms say a great deal, but not always the right things, and not always for the reasons we might expect. Congolese textbooks, unlike their Belgian counterparts, do not shy away from depicting the colonial violence. This is seen in a Congolese secondary school history textbook, which places Lumumba exactly at the center of the national story, portraying him as a martyr of independence, rather than as a footnote to decolonization. Congolese curricula foregrounded the violence of the colonial project in a way Belgian ones have historically avoided. And they do not let their students leave school without knowing who Patrice Lumumba was and why his death matters.
4: So that sounds like the corrective action we were hoping for. The colonized remember what the colonizer chose to forget.
3: While that is a tempting way to read it, we want to push back against it. When we analyze closely how these same textbooks handled the assassination itself, the picture gets more complicated. Congolese textbooks tend to be vague about who actually killed Lumumba, being more inclined to point the finger at the CIA and American interference rather than towards Belgium.
4: Even though the Belgian Parliamentary Commission we just talked about concluded that the Belgium bore the moral responsibility.
3: Exactly. Some textbooks go even further, framing Belgium's military interventions in 1960 and 1964 not as acts to protect Belgium and corporate interests, but as humanitarian missions to rescue European citizens. That is not the position of a curriculum that is fully broken from its former colonizer's narrative, but one that is still chained to its colonial past.
2: Why would that happen?
3: Part of the explanation for this is structural rather than political, but still illustrates the perpetual legacy colonialism exhibits in pedagogy. A 2020 study comparing 70 years of Belgium and Congolese textbooks found there is minimal dialogue between Belgium and Congolese historians, due to both language barriers and a lack of resources. Shockingly, no Congolese historian has been translated into Dutch, and most academic collaboration occurs only through the French-speaking side of Belgium. Congolese textbooks have far less access to the required archives and scholarship that would help them accurately and exactly teach their children what Belgium did. This helps to explain why the Belgium record simply reappears as gaps in the Congolese one, with the legacy of colonialism affecting the ability of the Congolese to inform posterity about their actual history.
2: And now, the irony we were promised.
3: Mobutu Sese Seko, the man who portrayed Lumumba through his 1960 coup, where he sided with Belgium and the CIA. He can be said to be one of the key figures responsible for Lumumba's assassination. Despite this, once in power, Mobutu declared Lumumba a national hero by presidential decree, turning the house where Lumumba was tortured the night of his murder into an official site of pilgrimage. However, at the same time, he banned Lumumba's political party, the MNC, and suppressed genuine Lumumba's forces and movements for nearly three decades. The memory of Lumumba that Congolese students inherit was, in large part, curated by the colonial-backed regime of Zaire that was implicated in his killing.
4: So Congo's memory of Lumumba was curated by the state power just as much as Belgium amnesia was, just by different kinds of power.
3: Exactly, just by a different kind of power, which is where Samuel picks it up.
2: When we compare the Belgian and Congolese curriculum, the main difference is not simply what they teach, but how they decide what is meaningful in the colonial past. Both educational systems have changed over time, but they have shifted in ways they select and interpret historical events. If we try to do a comparative analysis on Belgium and Congolese textbooks, we see a strong influence of the political context, public memory, and the historical perspective they have dominated in each society in different historical periods. In the same case, the general pattern is a movement from triumphalism to silence and then to selective criticism. And we have already seen older textbooks present colonialization through ideas of civilization and Belgian achievements. More recent textbooks have been critical, particularly regarding Leopold II and the brutality in the Congo Free State. However, this criticism has not extended equally to the entire colonial period. So the point is not only that the Belgium education has become more critical, it is that what is visible and what is hidden has changed over time.
3: The Congolese curriculum developed a different emphasis. Colonial violence, independence, and Congolese political actors occupy a much more central position in the narrative. Lumumba becomes an important figure through which students understand the struggle for Congolese independence.
2: This changed the way we assign historical agency. In the Belgian narrative examined by Van Nieuwenhuizen, Europeans occupied the center of the story, while Congolese people were frequently represented with limited agency. In the Congolese narrative, Congolese actors are more directly positioned as subjects of their own histories.
4: At the same time, we don't want to say Belgium forgets while Congo remembers. The Congolese curriculum also contains silences and simplifications. Like we discussed in the previous segment, some documents can be less precise about the actors involved in Lumumba's assassination, or in other cases, given particular emphasis to American intervention.
2: Both educational systems selected specific aspects of their past to educate the young generations, and that is where this becomes a discolonial question. If both curriculum contain form of selection, then discolonization of education cannot simply mean teaching what hasn't been taught. It means asking about the process through which knowledge becomes part of the curriculum in the first place. Who decides what is historically important? Whose experience are used as evidence? And who's presented as a historical actor? And which perspectives are left outside of the classroom?
3: Decolonization is not simply about adding more information about colonial violence to a textbook. It is also about questioning whose knowledge and perspectives have traditionally been considered and creating space for different interpretations of the past to be examined together.
2: I can give a perfect example for this. Including Congolese voices in Belgian education will change a traditional Eurocentric narrative, but it will be equally important to critically examine how Congolese narratives were the same lives constructed and which voices with Congolese society may have been excluded. The objective would therefore not be to create an absolute narrative, but to allow students to understand why different narratives emerge and to critically evaluate the evidence behind them. For us, this has also changes how we understand the role of a student. A decolonized curriculum would ideally not ask students simply to memorize a new interpretation of colonial history. Instead, it will teach them to recognize perspective, power, agency, and omission as an essential part of historical knowledge. Students could compare Belgium and Congolese sources, identify where their interpretations differ, and ask why those differences exist. In this sense, decolonization becomes not only a question of what is taught, but also of how students are taught to think about knowledge themselves.
3: Go back to that scene outside Elizabethville. Three men, a firing squad, to Katangan officials, Belgium officials merely standing behind them. What does a student in Belgium learn about those officials? And what would a student in Congo learn about a man who later turned Lumumba's memory into a state monument? And what did both of them learn about who was in the room when those decisions were made? I'd say these stories are not merely about an oppressor who forgets an oppressed nation. It is a story of two national monuments, where each is shaped by whoever controlled the curriculum at the time.
4: And that leaves us with the question that is bigger than Lumumba, Congo, or even Belgium. Think back to our own school years. Who decided what you would remember and what would you were never told?
3: And that concludes One Assassination and Two Narratives on Radio Worm. Thank you for tuning in. From Alejandra, Samuel, Jordan, and Thrisha.

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1: I'm Mark.
2: And I'm Maralif.
3: And I'm David. Welcome to the broadcast, Will the Revolution Be Televised?
0: Tonight, four moments in 50 years of hip-hop and what happened to an idea as it traveled.
1: Here's our argument. The critique of racism as a system, built into housing, policing, work, money, existed long before hip-hop. What hip-hop did, however, was make that critique audible to people the organizing never reached. And it did that while being carried by industries with no interest in the critique landing.
2: And we're taking a decolonial approach. So that means asking not just what was said, but who said it, from where, who carried it, and who got to decide what it meant.
3: Four stops: 1970, Jill Scott Heron, the 80s, The Message, Public Enemy, NWA, and Queen Latifah, 1991, Tupac, and 2015, Kendrick Lamar.
0: At each step, one thinker helps us read what's happening. Michel Frof Trio, Cedric Robinson, Bell Hooks, and Walter Mignolo. If those names are new, don't worry, we'll explain as we go.

0: Listen to what's in there. Soft drink slogans, current or ads, toothpaste, newsreaders, politicians.
1: It's more or less a list of what was on American television that year.
2: And note that it's spoken, not sung, over congas and bass. Hold on to those brand names, they come back. And none of the thinking in the track is new. In 1967, Kwame Ture, then Stokely Carmichael, and Charles Hamilton published Black Power, The Politics of Liberation. It's where the term institutional racism comes from.
3: That means what, exactly?
2: Well, they give us an example. If someone bombs a black church and kills children, everybody can see that that's racism. One act, someone to blame. But if in the same city, hundreds of black babies die every year from bad housing, poor foods, and no decent hospital, nobody pulled the trigger. That's institutional racism. Harm built into the way things normally run.
1: In other words, the system's to blame, not one villain.
2: Exactly. Meanwhile, the Black Panthers are running political education classes, and in 1977, the Combahee River Collective, black feminists in Boston, will argue that racism, sexism, and class oppression interlock rather than stack. That's the thinking that later becomes intersectionality.
0: So hip-hop didn't come up with this, it inherited it.
3: Yeah, I mean, you can hear it in the music too. Nina Simone, 1964. Written after that same Birmingham bombing and the murder of Medgar Evers.
4: Don't have to live next to me, just give me my equality.
3: This was banned in parts of the South. The Last Poems, Harlem, 1968.
5: Not a revolution, until you are willing to eat rats to survive.
3: Now we move on to the Watts Prophets, Los Angeles, after the 1965 rebellion.

0: Hip-hop's origin is usually told as it's one party in the Bronx. However, it has a whole family tree.
1: So, who was actually hearing this analysis in 1970?
2: Activists, students, people who were at the Panther meeting, or who went out looking for the book.
1: Yeah, so the idea was sharp and complete, but it wasn't reaching the teenager three states away, or the guy working a double shift.
0: Yeah, that's our baseline then. Brilliant analysis, but a small reach.
3: And then something strange happens to the song itself. To explain it, we're bringing

0: Let's tell the story, pulling some records out and leaving others behind.
1: And four?
0: Later, a whole period looks back and decides what this all meant.
2: Could you make that concrete? I mean, it's quite an abstract statement.
1: Okay. Picture a fight breaking out at your school. It happens. That's one. A few people film it, some clips get saved, some gets deleted, too. Then someone posts their version with the clips that make them look good. Three. And a year later, everyone just remembers it as one meme. That's four. Nobody banned anything, but most of what actually happened is gone.
0: And for Trio, none of this is neutral. Power decides at every stage. It's how the Haitian Revolution, the only revolution by enslaved people that founded its own state, got written out of Western history for so long.
3: Written out how?
0: Well, Trio says that while it was happening, European observers literally couldn't think of it. Enslaved and formerly enslaved people defeating Napoleon's army didn't fit with their picture of the world. So it was treated as an accident, then quietly left out. That's what a decolonial reading does. It asks whose picture of the world decides what counts as history. Now let's apply that to Scott Heron. The song gets recorded, kept, re-released. It survives the first three stages, but at stage four, what survives is the title. In 1967, it was used to sell a theme park ride on TV. In 1995, a rewritten version turned up in a Nike ad.
3: Literally the kind of adverts it was mocking.
0: A song about the media erasing things, erased by the media, and nobody banned it.
2: So, if the analysis was already there in the 1970s, that begs the question, what changed?

0: going under.
1: That was The Message, in 1982, written by mostly Ed Duke Booty Fletcher and Melomel. It's usually called the first big commercial rap record about conditions rather than parties. Nothing in it would surprise Turin Hamilton. What changed isn't the analysis, it's the delivery system.
2: Radio, music video, MTV launched in 1981. And then you have the cassette, copied, passed on, played in a car with the windows down.
3: You don't sign up for a cassette. It just kind of finds you.
4: That was Fight the Power by Public Enemy, 1989, the theme of Spike Lee's Do the Right Thing, the year before N.W.A. released Fuck the Police.
3: Records reaching millions who were never going to read a pamphlet, kids in the suburbs, in London, in Paris.
4: That's our thesis working, policing as an institution, not a few bad cops, but at a scale that the organizing never had.
2: And we know it landed because the government straight up told us. On 1st of August 1989, Milt Alaric, an assistant director in the FBI's public affairs office, wrote to Priority Records about Fuck the Police. Not a prosecution, not a ban, a federal agency telling a record label it had noticed. And for us, that beats any sale figures. Sales tell you what people bought. The FBI tells you the message reads the very institution it was about.
3: And the irony is that it backfired. Civil liberties groups condemned it, the press picked it up, and Priority's founder later said the letter probably helped them sell about a million records.
1: Yeah, the state noticed the critique, and the industry turned into something like marketing.

0: Same year, you've got Queen Latifah and Money Love. Remember the Combahee River Collective from 77? Their whole point was that black women deal with race and gender at the same time, not one and then the other. Then in 1989, Kimberly Kenshaw, a legal scholar, gives that idea a name, intersectionality. And that same year, there it is, on the dance floor.
1: Yeah, and records like these always get one question. Is it really about race or about money?

0: class or capitalism?
1: I'd say that's a pretty fair question, though. I mean, the message is about being broke as much as anything.
0: Yeah. Cedric Robinson, a political scientist, says the question itself is a problem. His 1983 book is called Black Marxism.
2: Start with the usual story.
0: The usual story of Marxism goes like this. Capitalism develops first, and owners profit from the workers. Later, the people at the top picked up racism as a tool to divide those workers.
3: So racism as a weapon capitalism finds along the way.
0: Yeah, Robinson says the order is wrong. Feudal Europe already ranked people as naturally lower. I mean, you had the Irish, Slavic people, Jewish people, Roma, and that still happens. He called that racialism. Capitalism grew through those hierarchies, then carried them across the world through slavery and colonialism. That's racial capitalism. It's one system. It's not two.
1: So it's a colonial story all along.
0: Yeah, from the start. I mean, the plantation, the slave ship, and the colony aren't side effects of capitalism. For Robinson, they're how it was built.
2: So it's like asking whether a cake is about the flour or the eggs. Once it's baked, you can take the eggs out.
0: Yeah, exactly. And his record and its second point matters for us. The people resisting that system build their own tradition of thought. He calls that Black Radical Tradition. The historian Robin D.G. Kelly carries that work on today.
1: In other words, hip-hop isn't a novelty. It's actually the latest voice in that tradition.
0: Exactly. When Mel and Mel describes poverty, the rundown block or where it ends, I mean, maybe a prison cell, in one breath he isn't mixing two topics. He's describing one system from the inside.
3: But bigger reach means bigger money, and bigger money means that the industry starts deciding which version of the message gets to travel.

0: That was Tupac, 1991, off his first album, Tupacalypse Now. It's a story about a 12-year-old girl, told really plainly what poverty and neglect do to one person. And Tupac grew up right next to this kind of thinking. His mom, Anfernee Shakur, was a Black Panther. But by 91, the stuff isn't moving through pamphlets or little jazz labels anymore. It's on Interscope, a major label with distribution deals and shareholders.
1: Yeah, so let's get this straight. The industry shaped what traveled.
2: So what does that look like?
1: For example, in 1994, Congress held hearings on gangster rap. And in 1995, the civil rights veteran C. Dolores Tucker actually took her campaign into Time Warner's shareholder meeting, and the labels learned which version sold better. Menace and the Outlaw image moved units. Careful Analysis moved fewer, and Time Warner ended up selling its half of Interscope that same year. But the lesson that the industry took wasn't stop selling rap. It was actually sell the version that sells better. So the Tupac who got pushed hardest wasn't always the one who wrote Brenda.
3: Yeah, and it's interesting. I mean, Changes, a song recorded early on in Tupac's career, was only released in 1998, 2 years after his death, on a Greatest Hits album.

0: Which raises bell hooks' question. Hooks, lowercase on purpose, was a cultural critic, and her 1992 book, Black Looks, Race, and Representation, has an essay called Eating the Other.
1: Yeah, that's the title.
0: Well, it's meant to be. When white audiences consume black culture, what are they consuming? Often, she says, it's treated like seasoning, spice that makes a plain life feel more exciting. And she traces that appetite back to colonial fantasies of the exotic other.
2: And to everyone's surprise, these records really did sell to white suburban teenagers, in huge numbers, actually.
3: But surely loving the music beats hating the people who make it.
0: Well, Hooks isn't saying those fans were faking. The enthusiasm can be real. Her point is that appetite isn't the opposite of racism. It can be its most comfortable form. You can love the sound and the slang and never think about the girl in the song or the street she lives on.
1: Yeah, so basically you take the cool part, but you skip the cost.
3: It's like someone who knows every word of track about police not violence and has never once thought about policing where they live.
2: I'd say that's a little uncomfortable to hear, no?
0: I mean, it's supposed to be. What's useful is that Hooks lets us ask what those listeners thought they were buying without writing them off or pretending that the question isn't there. And she leaves a door open, that desire can sometimes turn into real understanding, even solidarity.
2: Well, that raises the question. I mean, did the industry neutralize him? Yeah, we don't think so. I mean, Shaped isn't neutralized. And remember our argument from the start. Hip-hop carried this critique through industries with no interest in it landing. And the labels cared about sales, not analysis. And that indifference is exactly why it got through. A company that doesn't care about what's in the package ships it anywhere it sells. In other words, Brenda's Got a Baby ends up in suburban bedrooms no organizer could reach. Even the listeners buying an image still heard a story about a 12-year-old filled by every institution around her. And some of that sticks. That's the Hook's open door. The industry's indifference doesn't disprove our thesis. It's actually how it came about.
1: Tupac was killed in 1996. Nearly 20 years later, the industry changed. I mean, now we have social media, streaming, and that means artists just have more control.
3: In 2015, one hook from a rapper out of Compton walks off the record and into the street.
4: Da, da, da.

0: That was All Right by Kendrick Lamar's album To Pimp a Butterfly, 2015, the year after Ferguson.
1: And that chorus left the record. On 26th of July, 2015, at a Movement for Black Lives gathering at Cleveland State University, Transit Police pepper sprayed activists, and they answered by chanting the song. After that, it became one of the sounds of Black Lives Matter.
2: Yeah, and that's interesting, because the reach problem from the 1970s flips. People aren't just hearing the critique, but they're actually carrying it back out.
0: But here's the thing. Not everybody heard Hope. After he performed it at the BET Awards on top of the graffitied police car, Geraldo Rivera on Fox News said that hip-hop had done more damage to young Black Americans than racism in recent years. Kendrick's reply was simple. How can you take a song about hope and turn it into hatred? Then he sampled that segment on his 2017 album, Damn. And in 2018, Damn won the Pulitzer Prize for Music, the first winner outside classical music and jazz.
3: So, did he deserve it? We think that's the less interesting question. The thinker who helps here is Walter Mignolo, an Argentine scholar of what he calls coloniality.
1: Isn't that just colonialism?
3: No. Colonialism is the empires. One country ruling another. Coloniality is what stayed behind afterwards. The ranking of whose knowledge counts, whose culture is proper, whose way of saying is just normal. The flags came down, the ranking stayed up.
2: Could you provide an example?
3: For example, proper English versus slang. Classical music taught as music in school, while a beat is just rap. Those rankings feel natural, but somebody said them.
0: And the Pulitzer?
3: So, here's the key idea. He calls it the locus of enunciation, which basically just means where you're speaking from. Mignolo says everybody speaks from somewhere. A place, a history, a community. But some places get treated like they're not a place at all. Like they're neutral, just the default, and everyone else gets a label. Urban, regional, ethnic.
1: Right, so Kendrick speaks from Compton and gets a label, whereas the Pulitzer board speaks from...
3: From Columbia University, deciding what counts as serious American music since 1943. And it presents that not as a position, but as plain excellence.
2: So in that sense, could the prize be considered a win?
3: Kind of. It's real recognition, and people were moved by it. But it's also the institution reminding everyone that it's still the one deciding. The critique got in, but it was judged from where exactly the kind of position it was speaking against. Mignolo's word for the alternative is delinking, not just winning a seat at that table, but questioning who built it.
0: So the question isn't, did he deserve it? It's, why is this the body of work that gets to say?
1: And that's pretty much what we've been doing all show.
3: It is. Truelove's archive, Robinson History, Hook's audience, and this prize. We've treated each one as a position someone speaks from, not neutral ground. That's the decolonial move.
1: And the postscript. February 2025, Kendrick headlines the Super Bowl halftime show with Samuel L. Jackson as Uncle Sam. And he opens by announcing that the revolution is about to be televised.
2: That's funny. I mean, that's 55 years after Jill Scott Heron said that it wouldn't be.
1: Not only that, it's also on a stage owned by the NFL, sponsored by Apple and many other big sponsors, and watched by over 100 million people.
0: The revolution finally getting airtime, or the slogan's last stop? Probably both.
3: So that's the line. In 1970, the analysis reached a small room, and what people remember is the slogan, not the argument. In the 80s, cassettes and radio carried it to millions. One system, not two. And in the 90s, the industry shaped it and sold it as seasoning, and it still got through. And by 2015, people are chanting it in the street while the old institutions figure out how to hand it a prize. Every step of the way, this critique was riding on systems that didn't care whether it landed. And every time it landed anyway.
2: Okay, that's the show. Our question at every stop was a decolonial one. Who speaks, who gets hurt, and who decides what it meant?
3: Tonight's thanking came from Tour and Hamilton, the Comeback Here Revival Collective, Trillet, Robinson, Hooks, and Mignolo. Full references come with this show.
1: The music you heard by Jill Scott-Heron, Nina Simone, The Last Poets, The Watts Prophets, Grandmaster Flash and the Furious Five, Public Enemy, Queen Latifah, and Moni Love, Tupac, and Kendrick Lamar.
0: This has been Will the Revolution Be Televised with Arnav, Mark, Madalief, and David. Thank you for listening, and thank you for Worm for hosting us. We're going to leave you where we started.

0: I'm Valentina.
1: And I'm Kavya.
0: And so today we're going to tell you about the charters of charity. We decided to do this subject because 2 years ago an important event happened during which Sudanese refugee women received humanitarian help from Doctors Without Borders in eastern Chad reported sexual abuse and exploitation by members of the association. In total, 59 allegations were reported. MSF has recognized responsibility over what happened and offered legal support, psychological care, and medical care for the victims. They also banned 18 staff members from the association, strengthened their recruitment checks, and invested in complaints and safeguarding resources. Sarah, can you tell us a bit more about what MSF is? Where is based, maybe, who organizes it, and who also funds it?
2: Yes, so MSF was originally created in Paris in 1971 with the mission of providing healthcare independently in the world, wherever there's the need for it. And contrary to popular belief, most MSF doctors are not European staff sent to the Global South. 90% of them are actually locally recruited. And today they have offices all around the world in 39 countries on every continent. However, the five head offices remain established in Europe, with the main international office being in Switzerland. As for who funds it, MSF has three main pillars, which are independence, neutrality, and impartiality. So they rely on individual donors for funding to maintain their neutral position politically in relation to states.
0: Yeah, when we hear about those 59 cases of sexual exploitation by MSF staff in refugee camps in Chad, the first reaction might be to label it as a breakdown of aid. Kavya, while it is that, can it also be looked at from an intersectional perspective?
1: Yeah, I think that's a super important perspective to consider, because Sudanese refugee women and children, they were fleeing the civil war in Sudan, and they had lost everything that they had, including their home and all of their belongings, their identities, their personal life. And yeah, so often international frameworks reduce women in conflict zones solely to a passive victimhood without actually thinking about the systemic structures that enable this abuse to happen. So it is definitely easier to blame it on the breakdown of aid. Conflict studies also tell us that how exactly this violence is tied to economic exploitation. For example, when we look at the situation in the Chad camps, sex was demanded in exchange for basic food rations, healthcare, and employment. We know that intersectional feminism ties together race, gender, and economics inside these camps. And aid workers are often the people that carry immense institutional power, which interacts directly with Sudanese women and especially underage girls.
3: Yeah, I totally agree with intersectional feminism also being a really fundamental tool in mapping out the ways in which different forms of oppression are linked to one another. A lot of decolonial feminists have also analyzed how these oppressions all share similar or the same colonial origins, and also how they reinforce each other, upholding a colonial capitalist world order of power.
0: Valentina, could you please define neocolonialism?
3: Sure, yeah. I'll start with historical colonialism. Historical colonialism, as we were all probably taught in middle and high school, ended around the 1960s, with most countries gaining some form of quote-unquote independence from the former colonizing countries at the time. But post-colonial and later decolonial thinkers criticize this evaluation because they say that the former colonizing countries continued funding and stimulating internal conflicts, debt, corruption, and poverty, and the like, in these prior colonized countries. And this only further reinforced a relationship of dependency for the colonized. Although the form of colonization may have changed, the essence remained the same, and that's kind of what defines neocolonialism. As long as, because the thing is, as long as Western powers continue to impose their economic and political models of development and continue to extract resources and continue exploiting and enslaving people in the oppressed former colonies of the world, we still speak of some form of colonization. And specifically in the case of Sudan, Western countries with the U.S. kind of leading the way in that continue to profit off of keeping close ties with the UAE, which is a main actor in funding and arming the militia RSF, which is also causing a lot of the violence that's taking place in Sudan and causing refugees to leave Sudan to neighboring countries like Chad, for example. And so this whole violence-sustaining network of different countries is largely possible due to the capitalist neocolonial power dynamics upheld through violence and economic coercion.
0: So then, how exactly does the basic distribution of food, healthcare, and jobs become a weapon of gender and power exploitations?
1: So when the refugees actually arrived in Chad, they were completely stripped of legal status and material aspects due to the civil war happening in their home country. And this meant that the aid organizations actually held a complete control over their daily means of survival. And this meant that they also don't have any alternative markets or safety nets that they can choose to rely on. And feminist scholars such as Sarah Smith emphasizes that economic deprivation cannot be separated from sexual abuse. This certain power dynamic that exists between an aid worker and the displaced refugee is way too significant, and the idea of sex being this voluntary or mutual exchange is impossible. When the survival is fully dependent on the aid distributor's demands, sexual acts that are demanded in return for survival is a clear exploitation of the system. Moreover, according to Angela Davis's work, sexual violence, especially over Black, Brown women's bodies, demonstrates a larger colonial context wherein wages, medicines, and food were given for sexual leverage. It could be argued that humanitarian structures replicates this logic of how marginalized and often non-white women are treated as accessible commodities under institutional structures such as the MSF.
3: Also, one could argue that the aid workers that were not per se exploiting the system for their benefit, but rather the international neocolonial system itself is actually built to facilitate such relationships as of dependency on a macro scale, such as between countries, but also on in this scale between aid worker coming from from an international Western organization to the Sudanese refugee, the women. And this system, again, is rooted in colonialism, was and is working exactly as it's been designed, one could argue. I really think it was really good how MSF actually took action against the situation, but as long as there's no major reconstruction of the world order, the chance of this happening again just remains high.
0: So an intersectional lens would not be enough, and we would also need a decolonial lens to understand the food for sex problem with MSF employees. Valentina, why is this relevant when discussing gender and power exploitations?
3: In this case, when there was suspicion of sex trafficking, there was actually suspicion of sex trafficking involved. And although I'm not informed enough to draw a direct connection between the wider documentation of sexual violence in the war in Sudan and the situation with the MSF, what I can say is this, and the vulnerability of these Sudanese women is arguably not fundamentally different to any other woman found in other conflicts, wars, or genocides in the global south. Colonialism created an other of the colonized individual. They have been categorized as subhuman or even non-human, some sort of a beast in the eyes of the colonizer. And on top of that, the colonized woman also faces further dehumanization as she is made, in the eyes of the colonizer, into the sexualized, sinful virago of that pretty much stands against anything, all the image that that we have of like the white woman, right? And in a Western black and white, this and that, self and other division of the world, she is both tied to the perishable, quote unquote, perishable natural world through her colonized status and her gendered status as a woman. So she's given the task of reproductive labor, creating a bigger population of colonized individuals for the colonizers' exploitation and extraction of resources. So what this does is that this leaves her, the colonized woman, sexualized and dehumanized. And after centuries of this categorization, these narratives become internalized in fragments all over the world's this world system. And after the colonies were, quote unquote, abolished on paper, this narrative of the colonized woman remained and continues to be used slash exploited by the power relations that remained after supposed decolonization. That's why not just an intersectional lens is necessary, but also a decolonial one in understanding the histories and powers at play in this case of like the aid for sex situation in Chad and other sexual violences and wars and conflicts and genocides in the global south.
0: So looking back at MSF, on their website, it stated that their three pillars are impartiality, independence, and neutrality. Is this attempt at neutrality realistic and even desirable, Sarah?
2: No, global healthcare cannot be approached in a clinic or in a clinical manner alone because it's entangled with a multiplicity of other factors. There's a paper by Sita called Colonialism, Decolonization, and Global Health that addresses how these other factors, colonial administrations, languages and culture, geographies, temporalities, local elites, just to name a few, make it a social, economic, and political matter. So approaching global healthcare in a neutral way doesn't acknowledge this historical and colonial power dynamics that made the abuse of Sudanese refugees possible by MSF. Instead, this event appears as an isolated accident caused by individual abusers rather than as the consequence of a system which makes people in the global south dependent on the help of Western organizations that hold power.
0: Yeah, and actually I would argue that this power divide is actually the root cause of humanitarianism, whether the hierarchy and power dynamic is between the global north and the global majority or within a country between a wealthy elite and the laboring poor. Because when the elite exists and has a higher status, it ought to prove their morality through acts of charity. This is actually rooted in religious and ideas from the Enlightenment of the rich owing a sacred debt towards the poor that are sometimes seen as higher moral beings. And so by paying off this debt, the oppressor takes back this place of a higher moral being because on top of being successful, they're also able to show goodwill. Actually, this idea of the global majority being dependent on Western help implies that MSF is sending humanitarian and medical care out of goodwill. Right, Sarah?
2: Yeah, and it's especially interesting to notice that it's MSF has this helping approach with how they provide help to global south countries. That's the other problem with neutrality and the separation of healthcare from politics. There is no recognition of the political and colonial causes that cause health inequalities in the world, the responsibility that the West has. The same paper that I named earlier describes how during colonization, health conditions of colonized people worsened due to the intense labor that was imposed on them by the colonizers and to the diseases that were brought from Europe. And instead of recognizing this colonial responsibility, diseases were framed as tropical or warm climate related, which naturalized them as part of the global south and shifted responsibility away from colonizers. And still today, medical crises in the global south are the result of social, economic, and political inequalities, but approaching it in a neutral way erases these causes, which explains why MSF and other organizations are viewed as helpers. So another solution, another approach to it would make more sense, as Clark and others argued. I quote their 2024 paper, aid should be reframed as reparations, because this would make more sense than presenting as charity given the responsibility that the West has in these health inequalities.
0: Yeah, that's actually not at all how it's happening nowadays. Humanitarian workers are often described as those safeless saviors that are entering dangerous conflict zones to rescue victims. So, Kavya, how does this hero narrative silence the Sudanese women and create an abusive environment?
1: So, as we know, the MSF and other international humanitarian interventions rely heavily on this gendered and racialized trope of a masculine white knight arriving to rescue helpless, passive victims. That's how we've known it throughout the history. And there are countless stories that also support this. This is a recycled narrative that is created by the Western-backed aid, and it frames the aid as moral and enlightened and reduces the Global South to this passive and almost grateful victimhood. The Sudanese women were sexually abused and exploited. They aren't exactly viewed as this political agent, but rather a receiver of charity that needs to acknowledge the help that she's been given. And when there are accusations against an aid worker and their wrongdoing, it seems a lot more unthinkable from an outside perspective, considering how their entire image is constructed to be so pure and selfless, almost creating this benefit of doubt.
0: I actually think this hero narrative is not an isolated phenomenon, as it was also used to describe, for example, missionaries. The fact that actually this hero person would come with a mission from God meant it could not be questioned. There was no space for colonized people to consent or criticize the help they were receiving, or for any kind of individual responsibility from the people giving this help, because this is a mission from a higher being, and that makes them the incarnation of those higher moral ideas. MSF also eventually dismissed the aiding workers and blamed the abuse on this individual bad behavior. But Kavya, why is it not that simple?
1: As I mentioned earlier as well, like, the power dynamic between the aid workers and the communities that they serve is extremely unbalanced. This is a very structural issue that can cause aid workers to take advantages of the situations that they are in. The main issue is not the individual who carries out the assault, but the system that made the black and brown bodies women's bodies easily available in the first place, which can also be linked back to, again, the whole decolonization aspect.
0: So, long term, what is necessary for the fundamental decolonization of the way solidarity is shown and aid is given? Sarah, does it foresee the eventual abolition of organizations such as MSF? What role can MSF play in that future?
2: Yes, so to answer your question, I'm going to use a table that was established by Clark and others in a 2024 article, because I think it's very detailed, and it just has very good recommendations. Basically, it's a table that provides key guidance for decolonizing humanitarian health. So I'm just going to list some of their recommendations that are the most relevant to the MSF situation. So the first one is to decentralize power and redistribute resources to give the Global South agency. So today, MSF head office, as I said earlier, are located in the West, in Europe mostly. And this there's a Medium article called Decolonizing Medicines and Global Health, which has a very striking quote. I quote, "What happens here defines the life chances of families and communities thousands and thousands of miles away, far from Lake Geneva and its diplomatic luxury cars lighting the glittering lakeside." And I think this quote really shows how it is important for the Global South to have agency, because they're directly concerned with what's happening. And having the head offices located in Europe creates this distance and this detachment. This is the case today. Another recommendation is to assign a majority of leadership roles to diverse individuals with relevant in-country experience and to people who are directly affected by the crisis. So not only to decentralize power, but also to increase the representation of concerned individuals in Global North offices. Because currently, even though 90% of MSF doctors are locally recruited, power belongs to the head offices in the Global North. To cite Clark et al., whiteness signifies expertise, so non-white colleagues are marginalized in decision-making still.
3: Yeah, I totally agree with Sarah. And MSF and other non-government organizations may be like a short-term a solution for the effects of neocolonialism and imperialism, but the West continues to fund crimes against humanity across the globe, whether it be Palestine or, you know, in Cuba, you know? And they still seem to get the moral high ground through housing and facilitating NGOs offering apolitical development and aid programs. In the book Against Charity by Daniel Reventos and Julie Warwick, they talk about how aid is in the form of charity is often framed as a gift, but a gift requires a reciprocal relationship. They say, quote, "When requital is impossible, the act of giving remains outside mutual ties, and charity becomes yet another manifestation of class struggle, a sterile one-way act upholding the status quo." And here's a quote I also wanted to add by revolutionary Thomas Sankara. He was the leader of Burkina Faso until his assassination at the hands of the US and Belgium in 1987. I also thought this fit with the question. Quote, "Of course, we encourage aid that aids us in doing away with aid. But in general, welfare and aid policies have only ended up disorganizing us, subjugating us, and robbing us of a sense of responsibility for our own economic, political, and cultural affairs." He has also, end quote. But Thomas Sankara has also talked famously about food aid. And real food aid, he says, involves the end goal of food sovereignty. This is also a final quote by him. Quote, "Those who come with wheat, millet, corn, or milk, they are not helping us. Those who really want to help us give us plows, tractors, fertilizers, insecticides, watering cans, drills, and dams. That is how we would define food aid," end quote. And again, although MSF gets many things right in its work, without a decolonial lens, MSF unknowingly and naively holds up the existing capitalist neocolonial world system. And there needs to come a change to that.

Thank you so much for listening. By the way, the song played in this decolonial radio broadcast is Azara Al-Hai by the Sudanese artist Rasha.

0: God bless America. That's what Bad Bunny said during his performance at the Super Bowl halftime show this year before he started listing every country in North and South America, followed by a parade of flags. His performance, and especially this moment, went viral. He reiterated that America is more than just the US, just as he does with his music. And that's what we will be analyzing today. I'm Lisa, one of your hosts of today's show on Bad Bunny, Puerto Rico, and the politics of music. So maybe you all want to introduce yourselves briefly.
1: Hi everyone, I'm Umeima, and I'm going to be giving you some historical background today.
2: Hey, I'm Beatrice, and I'm going to be focusing on the lyrical aspect of the music.
3: Hey, I'm Emily, and I'll be going over the viral 2026 Super Bowl halftime show.
0: Thank you, guys. So, as part of an EUC course on modernity and decoloniality, we will examine the colonial history of Puerto Rico and then later analyze Bad Bunny's performance at the halftime show and his music and kind of the message that he conveys with it. So we're going to explore how does Bad Bunny use his music as a form of decolonial contemporary cultural resistance. So for those of you who don't know, Bad Bunny is a musician from Puerto Rico who has accumulated a huge fan base all over the world after starting his career on SoundCloud. He actually already performed in the 2020 Super Bowl halftime show as well.
3: Well, I didn't know that, actually. But what about him makes it so relevant to Puerto Rico?
0: Yeah, that's actually a fair point. So his full name is Benito Antonio Martinez Ocasio, under the artist name Bad Bunny. And he was born in Puerto Rico and had like a working class upbringing there. So now he's known for his strong national identity while fighting to preserve cultural and linguistic traditions. His lyrics address not only cultural appropriations, but colonialism, resistance, and the repression that the country suffered under Spanish conquest and United States adhesion.
2: That's insane.
0: Yeah, right. Well, turning to the second part of our question, what do we mean by decoloniality? As scholars Kodri and Mayas put it, decoloniality is not simply decolonization, but, and I quote, a broader rethinking of relations to ongoing coloniality, unquote. The case of Puerto Rico, we could argue, is an instance of this ongoing coloniality. But more on this now in our next segment on the history of Puerto Rico.
1: So I will be giving some of the colonial historical background on Puerto Rico. Puerto Rico was first colonized in the 1500s by Spain, which marked the beginning of a long colonizing process. During this time, the indigenous Taino community of Puerto Rico was subjected to violence, disease, and forced into slavery. Currently, there are no Puerto Ricans left who identify as Taino, although ancestry can often still be linked to this indigenous community. Since in the process of colonization, many records on the Taino were lost, modern scholars like, for instance, Chirina Feliciano Santos, have been finding ways to restore their history, language, and culture as a way to give voice to those that have been forgotten. The 1500s also marked as the beginning of the Spanish stripping enslaved Africans to Puerto Rico and introducing plantation-focused agriculture, kept alive through slavery and torture. The first armed rebellion staged by Puerto Ricans was in 1868 and later called Grito de Lares. This rebellion was organized by Puerto Ricans from all sects of societies, whether landowners or slaves, and it was the first out of many. After years of unrest, Puerto Rico received an autonomy charter in 1897. With the charter, Puerto Ricans were able to gain some kind of self-governance. This didn't go on for long because just a year later, Spain gave away some of its territory to the United States as a result of the Spanish-American War. This included Puerto Rico, and the island turned into a U.S. colony. With the Foraker Act of 1900, Puerto Rico was allowed its own local government, but with the U.S. as a higher institution of governing control. So, Puerto Rico, for instance, was required to implement tariffs for products coming in from any country except for the U.S. In the Jones Act of 1917, the president of the U.S. was extended and Puerto Ricans were legally recognized as U.S. citizens, which is the case to this day.

0: done so within the United States, where the positions of Latin Americans has historically been critical, most recently shown by the intensified presence of violent border control organization, ICE, but also alongside the African Americans of New York during the Civil Rights Movement, where Puerto Ricans were fighting for equality as well. Through these many ways of resistance, I think it's especially important to emphasize the role of organization. Authors like Johanna Fernandez, who wrote about organized Black Puerto Rican youth resisting police enforcement, have shown this. Or Mario Murillo, who in his book Island of Resistance, showcased how Puerto Rican history is not just one of oppression, but a nation formed by its resistance. And that, in a Foucauldian fashion, Puerto Rico is one of the many cases where top-down control means there was bottom-up opposition, a part of history I believe to be more interesting.
1: Thank you, Maima, for giving us that relevant background. I'm now going to ask all of our Spanish-speaking listeners to pay close attention to the following music extract, as we're going to dive deeper into its meaning.

0: that we're going to analyze. The song itself starts with a recitative story about how Bad Bunny's parents met, and then suddenly shifts into a Puerto Rican independence movement. I think the best place to start unpacking this is the verse that translates into, "Here, people were killed for raising the flag." Although it could sound like lyrical exaggeration, it refers specifically to Law 53, part of the Ley de la Mordaza, or the gag law from 1948. Said law illegalized the owning or showing of the Puerto Rican flag to the extent that you could be prosecuted for hanging it inside your own home, as well as for attending a memorial mass of a dead nationalist. It was regularized through carpetas, undercover files that kept a record of anyone who supported the independence movement or even sympathized with it or what it stood for. The result was that fear spread through the entire nation and freedom of cultural expression vanished. In short, that's all the history that Bad Bunny manages to fit into a single sentence.
1: And what I find most interesting is the why in all of this, because you'd assume that the target was armed nationalists. The historian Acosta Lespierre, who managed to get hold of declassified FBI files, argues a law was passed for electoral motive. The Independence Party, formed in 1946, was taking votes from the PPD, Partido Popular Democrático, and then in 1952, Puerto Rico was about to become a commonwealth, and the United States needed to create the impression to the rest of the world, more specifically the UN, that this decision was freely chosen by the Puerto Ricans rather than imposed. So, to upkeep this public face, there couldn't be any sign of resistance or opposition.
2: Okay, wait. So to clear up, the underlying aim of the gag law was to frighten off independence voters rather than to actually neutralize the militant wing.
1: Yeah, exactly. And that's what changes how the verse works in the song, because the killings aren't random. They belong to a chain of events. The desperation after the gag law leading to nationalist uprisings, for example, the attempt on President Truman's life, which were met with military force. So the message that Bad Bunny is trying to transmit to his audience is that when peaceful cultural expression is restricted to certain channels, violence becomes the only protest left. In that sense, the song is kind of a memorial to the casualties of the legally engineered events. And here's where things take a turn. It wasn't the US imposing something. The law was passed under Puerto Rican Congress, under the PPD party that we mentioned early, and presented internationally as self-determination. Acosta Lespierre uses that to implicate local politics in colonial docility. So the colonial relationship wasn't only coming from a foreign pressure.
2: Yeah, and I think this leads us to the backdrop for the next line, where he says that, I quote, "That's why he now carries the flag wherever he wants," unquote. There's an economic source by Bernabe that we studied during our course that helps us here. It splits the most influential Puerto Rican leaders into two, like, camps. The reformists who adhered to colonial rule, and those who actually resisted and opposed it. Bad Bunny explicitly places himself in the latter. But there's a complication, however. Raising the flag wasn't always a form.

0: of resistance, since some elites did it while still cooperating with colonial rule. So we can't really boil down the relationship of raising a national symbol to colonial defiance. What matters more in this case is the context, as he's setting it against the individuals being killed for it and the resulting danger that comes from that, essentially placing himself on the confrontational side instead of the accommodationistic one.
1: I remember reading a source a few weeks ago that questions how the world has actually changed, because to this day, the like fight over symbols and over who owns public space just keeps coming back, even in formerly decolonized states. This then makes me wonder if they can ever be like completely decolonized.
0: Indeed, I think you're actually referring to a source we encountered during our course. Now that you mention it, the artist demonstrates this physically. On his most recent world tour, when he sings this song, one of the most widely debated props that he uses is the Puerto Rican flag in its original lighter blue color, as we'll dive deeper into later. So it's not only something that he says on record, but he actually goes up on stage and really takes pride in it in front of a crowd.
2: Nice. The idea of an ongoing struggle is where the next line leads us. Bad Bunny asked that one of his songs be played the day that Hostos is brought back to his home country. Eugenio María de Hostos was a Puerto Rican philosopher, writer, and independence activist that died in the early 20th century with the wish that his remains stay in Santo Domingo, in the Dominican Republic, until his homeland becomes independent. Duan Perica centers on the fact that political decolonization has not yet been achieved, despite it being a common misconception. In her framing, liberation isn't a single event that can decolonize a nation. Hostos' remains still being in the Dominican Republic are a metaphor for exactly that, a definitive national liberation in the future instead of one that's already been achieved.
1: That's actually such a relevant comparison by the artist. I also think that by tying it to his own memory, to that day, Bad Bunny places himself within the ongoing decolonization timeline. He efficiently remarks that resistance happens now and anticipating a liberation that still lies in the future.
2: Then, closing up on the extract, comes the line that carries the most personal weight, in my opinion at least, since he asked people to remember that it was always him, always Benito, that being his birth name.
3: I saw this as a fight over identity and analyzed it using two sources. The first one is Duan Perica's again, where she writes about coloniality of relations to her own personal perspective and lineage. She discusses that under coloniality, lineage and ancestry become unknown. In using her own case, she highlights that a surname might not tie you to the country's history, since naming usually prioritizes Occidental inheritance, burying the non-Western name in shame.
2: Indeed, and she calls this corrosiveness of coloniality for relations. When looking at the broader picture, this reinforces the idea that colonialism doesn't only take land, but also interferes with your name and with your identity, so who you say you are. Relating this back to the song, when Bad Bunny says Benito, he stresses or holds to, on a sense, to his real name. Not just the artist's name that's attached to all that fame. And he's not letting that get erased. The second source is an autobiography by Hanan Ashrawi, a Palestinian political figure and negotiator during the Oslo process, that people kept shrinking down into one more manageable label. The situations aren't exactly the same, but the underlying mechanism is similar, resisting outside pressure that wants to flatten out a multifaceted person into a simpler one, which, for the artist, is directly related to Puerto Rico.
1: In a sense, I believe you can hear that in how he sings too, not just in the content. He uses Puerto Rican Spanish, a combination of Taino, African languages, Spanish and English, instead of just a Castellano pronunciation. That highlights that anyone outside of structural inequality can't fully grasp some of the cultural aspects, and simultaneously asserts that Puerto Rican language should need to be simplified to be legitimized or understood on international stages.

0: We will now be moving on to a topic that received huge amounts of attention, the 2026 Super Bowl halftime show, where this cultural resistance that we analyze in Bad Bunny's songs was made visible. Rather than simply performing his top hits, Bad Bunny really plunged us into Puerto Rican and broader Latin American culture. From colorful houses reminiscent of San Juan, to piraguas shaved ice stands, boxers, and even simply plastic chairs and tables, Bad Bunny really transformed one of the most traditional spaces of US pop culture into vivid imagery of Puerto Rican life.
1: However, before we look at the performance itself, I think it's important to go over the political context in which the show took place. As we have seen, and I've talked about it earlier, immigration enforcement has highly intensified under the Trump administration, and reports show that ICE has taken part in around 1,200 deportations a day in 2026. As a result, Bad Bunny has openly positioned himself strongly against ICE on multiple occasions, including at the Grammys, which we will discuss later.
0: And that is why simply the announcement of him being the performer at the 2026 halftime show sparked political discussions, even before he took the stage. This context must be considered, as the Super Bowl is not only a sporting event, but also a major institution which has celebrated US pop culture for years. And Bad Bunny decided to take part of that space, but chose not to conform to the Anglo-American norm, by showcasing his Latin American music and speaking in Spanish all the way through the performance. Overall, he really centered the space around Puerto Rican life and in general Latin American culture.
2: Yes, and that is exactly what makes this performance distinctive from other halftime shows and so politically significant too. Bad Bunny changed the way that environment sounded and looked like by centering it around Puerto Rico and Latin American culture, which is often considered peripheral. Emily, could you now maybe tell us what the most significant symbols of his performance were to you?
0: Yes, definitely. Well, Bad Bunny referenced loads of Puerto Rican and overall Latin American symbols. But for the sake of time, we decided to focus on three that were the most significant to us. The first one is actually the opening of the show, with the imagery of sugarcane plantations and agricultural labor. This directly connects to the Spanish rule of Puerto Rico, which was very well introduced by Umaima, in which indigenous people and enslaved Africans were forced to work on these plantations. This symbol represents a colonial system in which extraction of Puerto Rican land and exploitation of labor were used by the Spanish to generate wealth for themselves.
1: I think this is vivid imagery of the plantations was especially important as Bad Bunny really brought attention to reality that is often put to the side or romanticized by the images of the Caribbean. Another symbol that was maybe confusing at first glance was Bad Bunny displaying the light blue version of the Puerto Rican flag. Could you tell us a bit more about that, Emily?
0: Yeah, definitely. Although we went over it during the song analysis, it was also central to the Super Bowl show. This flag was used by Puerto Rican revolutionaries and is thus associated with Puerto Rican independence and anti-colonialism. Moreover, the flag also carries a history of repression, as mentioned by Beatrice. In the song La Mudanza that we listened to previously, Bad Bunny references to a time in which people were persecuted for simply owning or displaying this version of the flag, due to the gag law. Being a US colony, the use of this symbol on a major US stage is an especially significant sign of resistance. Showing this flag is not at all simply a sign of patriotism. It is a way of reclaiming the right to express Puerto Rican identity and political memory.
2: This idea is very much linked to Mañuelo's process of re-identification, in which he argues that ideas considered to belong to the global South, quote-unquote, that are described as being inferior or peripheral, should be reclaimed and transformed into spaces of pride and resistance. In this case, Bad Bunny is not only resisting by choosing to use the version of the flag, but he is in general making identity the center of his performance.
3: Yeah, well, to close off this analysis of the Super Bowl, I think it's important to discuss the ending of the show, which was perhaps Bad Bunny's clearest and strongest political statements. After what I mentioned earlier, he said, God bless America. Notably, that was the only thing he said in English during this entire performance. He broadened the meaning of America beyond just the US by showing flags of all American countries and naming them out loud. This is especially important as he places Latin American countries within the same space, challenging the hierarchy which normally places the US above other American countries.
2: From a decolonial perspective, this can be connected to a concept we learned during our course, which is an intersectional space of appearance. By displaying and giving importance to all countries of American continents, Bad Bunny rejects the narrative of the US dominance and creates a space in which different identities are visible together and not secondary to the US.
0: Yeah, exactly. And overall, the ending of the show expands the message of his performance. It's not only about Puerto Rican or about patriotism. It is a message of solidarity to all subjugated identities and a striking form of resistance.
3: Did Bad Bunny actually show this kind of cultural resistance anywhere else?
0: Yes, actually. After winning the Best Urban Music Album at the Grammys, he used his acceptance speech to address the treatment of migrant communities affected by the Trump administration. I quote, "ICE out," unquote, and I quote, "We are not savages, we are not animals, we are not aliens, we're humans, and we are Americans," unquote, were the messages that stood out the most to me. Unlike during the Super Bowl show, where his resistance was in part more symbolic, here he really made his political message clear and explicit.
2: His very specific choice of words links to a general idea in which non-European people are described as uncivilized, and often compared to animals. For example, the scholar Mignolo provides evidence of 17th century maps in which Europe was designed as an elegantly dressed woman, while Africa and America are at the bottom of the map and are represented as semi-naked figures closely linked to animals. Therefore, from a decolonial perspective, Bad Bunny rejects a traditional hierarchy that separates European from non-Europeans or civilized from uncivilized.

0: So, how does Bad Bunny use his music as a form of decolonial contemporary cultural resistance? Remembering Beatrice's part earlier, the snippet of La Mudanza, Bad Bunny refers to the victims of the gag law, and we hear about a liberation that's still unfinished and a name and a language that won't be made smaller to be legitimized. And that's what we mean by cultural resistance. As we can see, Bad Bunny's music is way more than just Spanish lyrics and a catchy beat. Art, and especially music, have always been a very wide-reaching and accessible way of conveying a message to a wide audience. He works against Western thought, for example, by challenging the US-centric perception of the Americas, and just overall by singing and performing his Super Bowl performance completely in Spanish. He actually commented on that before the Super Bowl in 2021 in an interview, where he said that he's pleased that we're in a time where he doesn't need to change anything about himself to go far, neither his musical style, culture, or his language. Overall, just very impressive. Do you guys have any closing remarks?
1: Well, to those listening, I hope you learned how music can be a sort of medium to spread awareness about a cause, or really anything an artist is passionate about.
2: Yeah, and adding on to that, maybe you'll now pay closer attention to what you listen to, and maybe think about the artist's backgrounds.
0: Yeah, I agree. Well, thank you guys for listening. We hope you enjoyed today's show.

0: Good afternoon, listeners. I'm Anna, and with me are Emma,
1: Emma,
2: Aiste,
3: and Rosalie.
0: What you just heard was a Mau Mau war song. Songs like this were used as a form of resistance. During Kenya's struggle against British colonial rule, music helped people remember those who had been killed, encourage fighters, strengthen unity, and keep hope alive under colonial repression. For Mau Mau, songs helped preserve memories when colonial authorities tried to control the story of rebellion. For long, Mau Mau has been a group carrying multiple labels, from being seen as a terrorist movement by British colonial authorities to viewed as a struggle for land, freedom, and political dignity. In this program, we will look at the Mau Mau Rebellion, both as a conflict from the 1950s and a struggle over land, violence, memory, and freedom. To understand the Mau Mau, we have to begin with colonial Kenya. From the late 19th century, Britain ruled Kenya as a colony. British rule did not only bring administrators and laws, it reorganized land, labor, and political power. Large areas of fertile land, especially in the central highlands, were taken for European settlement. For many Kenyan communities, this meant losing access to land that had been central to their livelihoods, families, and identities. The Kikuyu people, Kenya's largest ethnic group, were particularly affected. Some were pushed into overcrowded reserves, others became tenants on land that had once been theirs, working for European settlers. Colonial rule also meant racial discrimination, low wages, taxes, restrictions on movement, and very limited political representation. Kenyans were expected to work within a system that placed European settlers at the top and treated African communities as subordinate. These conditions created anger, fear, and political organization. They also prompted questions shaping Kenya's future and strives to challenge a colonial system that controlled both land and power. Out of these varied tensions, Mau Mau emerged. In the late 1940s and early 1950s, Mau Mau emerged as a movement rooted largely in Kikuyu communities. Although it was not a single unified organization supported by each and every person of the Kikuyu people, for many supporters, Mau Mau became a way to resist colonial rule and demand the return of land, dignity, and self-determination. Mau Mau used different forms of resistance. There were political networks, oaths, secret meetings, and support systems. Some people joined armed groups in forests. Others supplied food, information, and shelter. The fighters used guerrilla tactics, moving through difficult terrain and attacking colonial forces. And loyalists. The British colonial government banned Mau Mau in 1950. Describing it as a dangerous secret society. Then, in October 1952, Britain declared a state of emergency. What followed was a violent counterinsurgency campaign. British colonial forces carried out mass arrests, military operations, forced resettlement, and detention. Many thousands of Kenyans were held in detention camps and screening centers. Many experienced forced labor, beatings, sexual violence, and other forms of abuse. These camps were not simply prisons, but part of a wider colonial strategy to break resistance. The Mau Mau movement controlled the population and reshaped Kenyan history. The violence of the emergency exposed the brutality that could lie beneath the language of civilization, order, and government. Britain eventually defeated the armed rebellion, but it did not defeat the forces that produced it. Kenya became independent in 1963. Still, the legacy of Mau Mau remained complicated. For decades, veterans were politically marginalized, and the colonial era ban on Mau Mau was not lifted until 2003. Only after many former fighters could organize more openly and demand recognition for their role in Kenya's liberation. In 2013, more than 60 years after the emergency began, the British government agreed to pay £19.9 million to 5,228 Kenyans who alleged torture and abuse during the colonial rule. The British government expressed regret for the abuses, but compensation also raises difficult questions. Can monetary compensation repair colonial violence? can restore lost land, lost lives, or broken communities. Mau Mau is often remembered today as a movement of freedom fighters, but that label was not always available, as under colonial rule, the same people could be called criminals, terrorists, or members of a dangerous secret society. After independence, and especially after 2003, many were recognized as heroes of Kenya's liberation struggle. In this program, we explore those questions through the history of Mau Mau, the British response, Kenya's independence, and the long struggle for justice. Next up, Aista will discuss the role of violence in colonial power and decolonial processes.
1: The Mau Mau movement, the fight for freedom from the hands of British colonialism, is in itself not completely unique. Violence has been the means for British imperialism, control, and colonialism. It has also been the means of colonized people's road to decolonization. The violence that was perpetrated by the British and the fight which the people of Kenya put up is a story that is embedded in empire and colonialism. As Frantz Fanon in The Wretched of the Earth puts it, quote, "In its bare reality, decolonization reeks of red-hot cannonballs and bloody knives," end quote. All colonial relations are built upon economic, social, legal foundations which are all inherently violent. Therefore, the process of decolonization must in some ways take up a violent force too. However, what is most commonly found in these stories is the particular selection of which violence is legitimized. British colonial violence included state violence in the form of concentration camps, mass killings, laws and legal systems, all the way to settler violence perpetrated by the white settlers within colonies. Of course, all of this violence was legitimized. Dwyer and Nettlebeck in Violence, Colonialism, and Empire in the Modern World puts it bluntly, quote, "The killing of colonized subjects was legitimated as an unavoidable outcome of the state's responsibility to suppress disorder," end quote. The state-sanctioned violence, even settler violence, was and still is deemed as necessary to remain in control. It is lawful policing of criminality, whereas any uprisings from the colonized remain told as savage, brutal uprisings. Murder of the British by the colonized reeked of immortality and would in turn be met with legitimate violence by the colonizer once again. It is exactly this narrative of necessity of violence and legitimacy of violence in the process of decolonization that we will address with the particular case of the Mau Mau movement in Kenya and its road to liberation. So, the Mau Mau narrative was for the most part not told during the rebellion. It was in 1963, when Kenya eventually gained independence, that memoirs and narratives written by Kenyans, and particularly by those who fought for their independence, were put forth. The first-hand memoirs written by Kenyans, mostly of Kikuyu origin and participating in the Mau Mau Rebellion, give particular insight into how fighting and the violence was used to mobilize, to create a disturbance within colonial order and set in motion the process of decolonization. The first-hand memoirs also construct a narrative where violence is legitimized, where the violence is means for decolonization. Mau Mau from Within, a memoir by Karari Nanjama, written together with Donald Barnett, gives extensive insight into the fight in Kenya during the time. Karara Najama was initially a teacher who joined the Mau Mau movement after many years of continued oppression from the British. Economic systems had failed his family, and he says, quote, "created in me an ill feeling towards the European settlers as a whole," end quote. The oppressive conditions of colonialism had created anger and cause for fighting. The initial Mau Mau uprising, in which British settlers were killed, led to retaliation by the British, thus eventually forcing the Mau Mau into the forest. In the memoir, Karari Nanjama establishes that it was on the one hand fear that drove them into the forest, but it was also the need to militarize and organize effectively. Karari Nanjama, who was established as the designated secretary and recorder, found himself in guerrilla camps in the bamboo forest. He notes how the meetings were well run, and the memoir gives impressions of self-conscious organization within the camps. The small clusters of fighters tended to merge into larger organized camps. It gave them an advantage in terms of supplies. The large camps were also important because a well-organized guerrilla group would be needed in order to retaliate and resist against the British. The violence by the guerrillas was not savage and sporadic. It was organized and legitimately used to fight the British, who had at this point called a state of emergency. From the memoir, it even pointed out that many leaders would control fights and violence, using violence only in specific conditions. This was done to avoid government retaliation, which would ultimately be suffered collectively by the Kenyans. The retaliation by the government was considered by the British legitimate means to subdue the rebellion and their savagery. However, in another memoir, Mau Mau Detainee, by Josiah Mwangi Kariuki, the legitimacy of the state-sanctioned detention camps was thoroughly questioned. The memoir gives first-hand accounts of the brutal conditions within the camps. Kariuki wrote this memoir particularly in the spirit of telling their truth about the conditions in the camps, the violence and brutality inflicted by the British. Kariuki was held by the Kenyan government in 14 different camps, where conditions were inhumane, consisting of systematic beatings, lack of food and water, and humiliation rituals. He was kept in camps where consequences of speaking resulted in days of solitary confinement, penal diet, and beatings. He called it one of the worst experiences of his life. Despite these violent conditions, Kariuki and his fellow detainees would organize themselves, writing letters, operating their own courts and social lives within the camps. Kariuki was intentional in his memoir, constructing the collective memory in such a way where the Mau Mau was not savage or barbaric, but meticulous and organized. The story of the British state violence as brutal and unnecessary. An important aspect which Kariuki discusses in regards to the violent narrative constructed around the Mau Mau was that of the oath-taking. Loyalty to the cause was initiated by taking an oath, which by the British was seen as barbaric and savage. The oath-taking included a ceremony of eating goat meat. It also included cuts and beatings in scenarios where the oath was not correctly executed. It even enforced oath-taking for those who did not wish to take part. However, Kariuki defends this oath-taking, its necessity, and sees it as vital, where he says only, quote, "Absolute unity, implicit obedience, and a sublime faith in our cause could bring victory against the guns, the armies, the money, and the brains of the Kenya government. It was a war for our homes, our land, our country, in which the price of failure was death." End quote. With the Mau Mau narrative established, Rosalie will cover the British version and how it constructs their legitimization of violence.
2: Quote, "Detainees will be beaten mainly on the upper body, avoiding the spleen, liver, and kidneys. Those administering the violence must remain collected, balanced, and dispassionate." End quote. This is not a medical manual. That is Griffin Jones, the Attorney General of Colonial Kenya, writing to Baring, the Governor of Kenya, in June 1957. The letter survives in the colonial record, and it ends with, quote, "If we are going to sin, we must sin quietly," unquote. Colonization did not merely contain violence. Colonization was violence from the first day, and the British made sure of it on paper. In 1915, the Crown Land Ordinance declared Kikuyu land settler property for 999 years. The Kikuyu, who had farmed that land for generations, were pushed into poverty or into exploitative labor on the settler's farm. That is what the law called order. So when the emergency was declared in October 1952, it did not bring violence to Kenya, and violence was already there, and it was British. The emergency just labeled it. From that day on, only one side's violence counted as violence. For Fanon, the colonial world is itself a world divided by violence. So the question was never violence or no violence, it was whose violence counts. The British answered, as the historian Osborne demonstrates, information officers highlighted Mau Mau brutality and the government worked to control what Africans could read and hear. The press did not just report violence, it labeled it. Papers filled their pages with reports of stolen cattle and burned farms, written up as if the countryside were collapsing. However, recorded violence had barely changed. The fighters were portrayed as irresponsible guerrillas without support from the masses, and the vocabulary was given from the West. For example, two Western writers of the time, Stillman and Pfaff, called the movement, quote, "terrible atavism and barbarity," end quote, a savage revenge with no real objectives. This biased narrative of violence is exemplified in Larry in March 1953. Larry, a settlement in the Kikuyu Highlands, was split between loyalists and rebels. Mau Mau fighters attacked it and killed around 120 people, many of them women and children. They targeted chiefs who had taken land and enforced colonial rule for their administration. That does not make the killings less brutal and makes it a war act and a war already underway. But only half of the night was ever filmed. The Home Guards killed perhaps 200 more in response, and those deaths were quickly and successfully hushed up. The government shipped the atrocity film around the reserves on military camera vans. Now you can hear how the British told this story.
3: No, there was no pity in my heart. If these were the murderers, then I, like all in Kenya, would expect swift justice. Too long has this proud and faithful land suffered from the Mau Mau's crusade of evil. Justice must and will be done.
2: Anderson describes this phenomenon, saying, quote, "At Larry, Mau Mau became something evil to be despised and detested. This was how Mau Mau would forever be remembered," end quote. And it went deeper than propaganda. It was written into law. Screening teams rounded up whole villages, assuming everyone was guilty until proven innocent. The camps were announced as rehabilitation and operated as punishment. When the violence threatened to become visible, the law was rewritten after the fact to protect the state. In 1955, the administration declared a general amnesty, presented as mercy for rebels, in reality designed to absolve officials of legal liability for torture. The legal scholar Appia and her colleagues called the system what it was, an architecture of the Nile. Law, ideology, and propaganda built to justify violence and avoid responsibility for it. So the beatings mentioned in the beginning of this section were not a failure of the rule of law, they were its rules of engagement. Institutional violence was treated as better violence and therefore not counted as violence at all. One side's violence was filmed, named, and punished. The other side's was legalized, called order, and buried in a secret archive. The question of what happens when that record is finally put on trial will now be discussed by Emma.
4: So far, we've looked at how the violence was narrated then. But the legacy of colonial violence did not end when colonial rule ended. It also continues through the ways in which the past is remembered, documented, and interpreted. Therefore, we will look at who controls the story of the Mau Mau violence now. For decades, the story of the Mau Mau was not told at all. As independence approached in 1963, British officials ran what became known as Operation Legacy. They destroyed and removed documents that might embarrass Britain or its successors. Around 50,000 files were secretly shipped to Britain. These are called the Migrated Archives. This meant that for years, the official record of colonial violence was simply missing. Kenya requested the return of its archival materials in 1967, 1974, and again in the early 80s, but Britain refused. Eventually, some of the documents were effectively lost within British bureaucracy. This shows that the decolonization did not end after independence. Edward Said argues that the power to narrate and to block other narratives from forming is central to imperialism. In other words, whoever controls the story holds power. Without these documents, certain narratives about the colonial past could not be constructed. The violence went unrecognized, and the struggle over history and recognition continued. In Silencing the Past, Trouillot argues that colonial power influences the production of history at different stages, from what is recorded in the first place to what is preserved in the archives and eventually transformed into historical narratives. History is therefore not simply a neutral account of everything that happened in the past. In this case, what is absent from the historical record is even more important than what is present. The destruction and removal of records helped sustain historical narratives of British restraint and good governments during decolonization. This, while the legacy of imperial violence remained unresolved. In this sense, the archive itself became part of the legacy of colonial power. This narrative controlled by the British was challenged by the Mau Mau lawsuit. In 2009, the law firm Leyde brought the Mau Mau claims against the British government. Their clients were five elderly Kikuyu. They said they had suffered, in the words of the claim, quote, physical mistreatment of the most serious kind, including torture, rape, castration, and severe beatings, end quote. They said British colonial and military staff did this during the emergency. The Foreign and Commonwealth Office fought the claims. It argued that no legal wrong had been committed against the claimants. So even in 2009, the British government refused to acknowledge the violence they committed. However, historians Caroline Elkins, David Anderson, and Hugh Bennett uncovered the previously hidden and so-called migrated archives. These documents fundamentally challenged the long-standing historical interpretations and provided Kenyan victims with an opportunity to pursue transnational justice. In 2012, the High Court allowed the case to proceed. This did not only give the claimants financial compensation, but also created a process through which the British state's relationship to colonial violence was publicly reconsidered. In June 2013, William Hague told Parliament that Britain sincerely regrets the abuses and announced a settlement of $19.9 million over the claimants. Someone might argue that this acknowledgement legitimized the Mau Mau struggle. But look at what Britain actually recognized. It compensated victims of British torture. It did not recognize the Mau Mau case or the Mau Mau violence as legitimate. So the two sides are treated differently. British violence is something to be regretted and settled with money. Regret is not the same as accepting legal responsibility, and the Mau Mau violence is still treated as a crime. In this way, the lawsuit recognized the victims, but did not change how the Mau Mau movement itself is judged. There is a second point. This acknowledgement came out of legal and historical struggle. Britain did not choose to open its colonial archives. The case forced it to. That shows the unequal power Britain still holds over Kenya. Britain decided when the past could be discussed, what it would admit, and what it would pay for.
2: We started with a war song sung by Kenyan women on Kimathi Day for land and freedom. You have now heard the whole case, and our answer is that the question regarding violence itself was never neutral. As said before, Fanon told us that decolonization in its bare reality, quote, reeks of red-hot cannonballs and bloody knives, unquote. For him, violence was how the colonized remade themselves. Today, you heard what that meant in practice. Forest camps run with their own courts and discipline, detainees who organized the states despite starvation, and an oath the British called barbaric, defended as the only thing that could stand against the guns, the armies, and the money of the Kenyan government. Then the other side, one massacre filmed and named, while bigger reprisals were hushed up. Only one side's violence counted as violence, the other side's was written into law. In Kenya today, the question of land and justice are still open. Decolonization is not finished, it is underway. So, was the violence productive? Whether you call it necessary or savage depends on whose story you believe. Power, not evidence, decides who gets believed, which do you believe? We, Aista, Anna, Emma, and Rosalie, leave you today the way the fighters would have wanted, with a song from 1966 called Wiyati na Itaka, Freedom and Land, the name they chose for themselves.

0: gelijk. Dus binnen dat systeem kan je bijna geen goede manieren van iets verkrijgen hebben.
1: Hello everyone, I'm your host Sami. Welcome to Decolonizing Museums. Today we are going to dive into the Diamond of Banjarmasin and what this tells us about the process of decolonization of the Netherlands' biggest museum, the Rijksmuseum in Amsterdam. I am accompanied by Marit and Nishka, our experts of today, and not to forget Elena, who makes sure all of the sound runs smoothly. The Diamond of Banjarmasin, which we'll go into in a second, is exhibited in the Rijksmuseum. As the museum states itself, they offer a representative overview of Dutch art, history from the Middle Ages onward, and important aspects of European and Asian art. The museum restores, researches, collects, and presents art in and outside of the museum. In 1902, the Banjarmasin diamond was first included in an exhibition of the museum. Nishka, could you walk us through what happened with the diamond in the Rijksmuseum?
2: Of course. So the diamond originates from southern Borneo, now known as South Kalimantan in Indonesia. Borneo has actually been an important diamond-producing region for centuries, from which Dutch traders have been taking diamonds. The Diamond of Banjarmasin is particularly important, however, since it has strong connections with the ruling family. This diamond was also one of the largest natural diamonds found in this region. Before the Dutch acquired it, the diamond was a large, rough, octahedral stone worth about 76 to 77 carats. The Dutch realized the existence of this diamond when a Dutch resident visited the Sultan of Banjarmasin in 1829. The diamond was described to be the Sultan's greatest treasure and was frequently found to be worn around his neck by a simple black cord.
1: Thank you, Nishka. So now the Dutch knew about the diamond, but I wonder how they actually acquired the diamond. Marit, could you maybe elaborate on this?
3: So the diamond was acquired by the Dutch shortly after the death of Sultan Adam in 1857. The late Sultan's death brought a succession dispute between the Netherlands and the people of Borneo. In 1859, the Dutch became aware of the lack of power that the current Sultan held in Borneo and therefore decided to abolish the Sultanate entirely. The Dutch then exiled the Sultan to Java and took direct control of Borneo. While looting the royal treasury, the Dutch took the diamond off Banjarmasin and sent it back to the Netherlands.
2: Yeah, and then the diamond arrived in the Netherlands in 1862. It was then examined and authenticated in The Hague, where it remained for 2 years. Then, in 1864, the diamond was transferred to the Nederlandse Bank in Amsterdam. At first, the government was not sure what to do with it, so it remained in the bank for another 5 years, after which the decision was made for it to be sold. During these 5 years, it was offered to the National History Museum of Leiden, who refused it, and plans were also being made to offer it to King Willem III as a gift or part of the coronation crown. However, these fell through.
1: Okay, so now we know how the diamond got in possession of the Netherlands, but after this, something really shocking happened. The diamond was actually reshaped in Amsterdam. Nishka, could you maybe elaborate on this?
2: Yeah, so in order to increase the market value of the diamond, it was cut by Koster Diamonds in Amsterdam. This was the same company who was responsible for cutting the Kohinoor diamond. They faceted the diamond into an old mine cut of 36 carats. However, due to its now lowered shine, the diamond was worth even less, at about 45,000 guilders, or roughly 430,000 euros today. Due to its now lowered financial gain, the diamond was now described as a valuable memorial of important events that occurred in the Dutch East Indies, and it was put back into the safe of the Netherlands Trading Society. In 1883, the diamond was loaned out for an exhibition in Amsterdam, and 20 years later, it was finally given to the Rijksmuseum on permanent loan from the Ministry of Colonies after several attempts to sell it failed.
1: Okay, so that's actually really shocking because the diamond was cut and therefore it reduced its worth, but at the same time, this really ignores the diamond's cultural significance. Let's now look into how the Rijksmuseum actually displays the diamond. So the plaque in the Rijksmuseum reads, "Anonymous before 1835, this diamond is war booty. It was once owned by the Panembahan Adam, the Sultan of Banjarmasin. The stone belonged to the state heirlooms, symbols of the Sultan's sovereignty. After his death, the Netherlands intervened in the Battle of Succession. In 1859, Dutch troops violently seized control of Banjarmasin and abolished the Sultanate. The rough diamond was sent to the Netherlands, where it was cut into a rectangle of 36 carats. So that's what the Rijksmuseum says. To add on to this, the diamond itself is placed alone within a case. This is done for security due to the high value of the diamond, but at the same time it isolates the diamond, especially from its original cultural context. Whilst it's placed within a collection of Indonesian artifacts, its colonial history is what is most emphasized. The first

0: the classic Western approach to education in museums. It attempts to appear objective, which robs the artifact of its original cultural context and ignores the Western perspective in which the plaque is written. To wrap this up, we'll listen to a short fragment of Rachel Minot and Sushama Jansari, two curators focused on decolonizing museums in the UK.
1: When you have very neutral displays and people aren't addressed, people aren't consulted, people, you know, you aren't working with members of the community, I think it's understandable why they might feel somehow excluded from these spaces.
2: This was such an interesting clip. I would like to expand on Sammy's point. The classical role of Western museums portray national identity and their perspective on world history, which are tied to convictions of nationalism and white supremacy.
0: Okay, so what do we do now? Do we challenge this by maybe bringing in more voices in museums?
2: Not quite. An important consensus within the literature of decolonial museum studies is that diversification is not the same thing as decolonization. Changing terminology and increasing the inclusivity of exhibitions does not address the institutional structures of Western dominance. The aim of decolonization in museums is to expose how knowledge is produced, reproduced, consumed in a cultural and political context. For instance, Basu, professor of anthropology at Lincolnshire College, specializing in museums, material cultures, and cultural heritage, mentions the concept of epistemic violence in museums. This concept is essentially the suppression of other ways of gaining knowledge apart from those approved by Western authority. Museums help reinforce which knowledge is seen as legitimate, which to this day gives authority to the Western narrative.
0: Thank you. But that really makes me wonder, how does that look in practice?
2: This can be seen in objects from colonized people that are just labeled as artifact, taking away its cultural significance and allowing for the narrative of the object to be solely determined by the colonizer. This is because for the longest time, the Western perspective was seen as the sole perspective that was applicable universally. Museums need to move away from this universalist perspective and move forward to a pluriversal museum.
0: So instead of enforcing the idea that everything has one universal truth, we should highlight the differing perspectives of everyone equally with these pieces. That is what pluriversalism is, right?
2: Exactly. A pluriversal museum focuses more on the relationships between people through listening to communities and actively presenting various types of experiences and knowledge. Museums should engage in conversations on the topic of colonialism and strive for representation and inclusivity.
0: So this seems like a really interesting concept. Could you maybe elaborate on how we could apply the theory of pluriversalism?
2: Of course. The first thing that comes to mind is by Wally and Collins, who advocate for Indigenous people to participate in curating and advising on exhibitions. Just for your information, Alaka Wally is a curator of North American anthropology, and Robert Keith Collins is a professor of American Indian Studies at San Francisco State University and an anthropologist. They advocate for pluralistic representation, which they see as challenging the assumptions and hegemonic Western worldview by presenting different cultural understandings and ontology. Currently, the catalog and classification systems used in museums are still based on colonial methods, such as the use of colonial nomenclature, which can harm the perspectives of Indigenous people. This issue could be resolved by the involvement of more Indigenous people in creating catalogs in museums and or even establishing museums autonomous to colonized people, which allows for colonized people to take control of their own representation.
0: Thank you so much, Marit. This seems like a really good solution. Another frequently brought up topic on decolonizing museums is the repatriation of artifacts to their country of origin. What is your perspective on this matter?
2: Well, returning stolen colonial objects does not necessarily lead to decolonization of museums. objects should be recontextualized in their relationships with people,

0: communities, cultures, and places. Decolonization requires challenging power relations, theory, and knowledge structures within museums.
1: Mm-hmm. And to understand this better, could you maybe provide an example of a power relation, theory, or structure that is being changed as we speak?
0: One field that I found very interesting and requires radical change is museum ethics. Museum ethics provide a philosophical framework by which museums can refer to in their decision-making. These ethics remain controversial and are constantly changing, mostly due to the process of recognizing reinforced notions of Western supremacy. Westerman, a British writer dedicated to exploring cultural identity and dispossession in museums, advocates for these ethics to be more inclusive and reflective of a decolonial movement among museums.
1: Okay, that sounds really interesting. Could you maybe explain what he actually proposes?
0: Sure. He proposes two prerequisites for a ethical museum. The first one being that organizational values should be ethical and explicit, meaning that museum values should align with accountability, transparency, social responsibility, and other strong moral principles. Some practices that reflect these values are encouraging interaction among diverse cultures, showing how prejudice and ignorance in museums cause societal harm, prioritizing public over market-driven interests, and having committees to review ethical violations. The second prerequisite is that policies should be based on the previously mentioned values and should be incorporated in the museum sector's codes of ethics, such as those established by the International Council of Museums and UNESCO, which would lead to international encouragement of decolonial practices in museums.
1: We'll now be listening to a recording of Shishma Jansari, the same woman that we listened to in the last fragment.
2: And I think it's not just one or two tweaks. I think it's a fundamental reimagining of what exactly a museum is and who exactly this museum is for.
3: We never wanted at any point someone to say, okay, you did it there. We're like, no, we started it and we have to do it again and we have to do it again and we'll get better each time, but we'll never finish it because I don't think it's possible to decolonize museums in the first place.
1: So I think we all just got a really big bunch of theory. But I think it's nice to look at how we can apply all of that theory. So for this, we'll be looking at another museum in the Netherlands with a colonial past. And this is the Wereldmuseum in Rotterdam. Over the past few decades, the direction of a group of ethnographic museums, including Wereldmuseums, have radically shifted course in an attempt to decolonize themselves.
4: Yes, so the first step that the Wereldmuseums took in decolonization was a wide-scale research into their collection and the role of the museum in decolonizing society. This resulted in several internal publications and addressing new forms of curation and management, but also several publications available to the general public, such as the series Work in Progress.
1: Okay, I'm really interested. Could you explain what the Work in Progress is?
4: Of course. So each edition focuses on current topics of debate within decolonizing museums and is organized as a collection of essays and reflections from diverse voices of the culture industry. For example, the first edition focuses on the importance of language surrounding minority groups. The Wereldmuseum aims to have these diverse perspectives to be reflected in the museum, which they achieve by inviting researchers, artists, and curators from various backgrounds to provide their experience. The museum is a space for everybody and no longer just for the white man to observe foreign objects.
1: Okay, I'm already beginning to see how this way of research links back to the importance of pluriversal museums. But did the museum staff do this research or did they hire someone to do it independently?
4: Well, it was a bit of both, actually. A key player in the development of decolonial research for the Wereldmuseum is the Research Center for Material Culture, the research institution of the Anthropological Museums in the Netherlands. While it is funded by the museums, the research is somewhat independent, which allows them to keep the museums accountable. Tying back to recontextualizing the artifacts, as Marit said before, the Research Center of Material Culture also hosts many events and community programs in order to spread more awareness on decolonizing museums and in order to connect the ethnic communities of Rotterdam to their history and culture through the museum.
1: So are there any actual efforts being done to repatriate the artifacts by the Wereldmuseum?
4: Well, it's complicated. I did recently see a broadcasted discussion about museums' roles in decolonizing its contents, in which the Wereldmuseum's director, Marieke van Bommel, explains that while she strongly believes that colonized pieces should be repatriated to its rightful owners, the museum, in fact, has little to no say about what stays or goes. Most pieces in the collection fall under the ownership of the state and follow a strict set of procedures on the repatriation of these pieces. However, as Madith mentioned before, repatriation is not the only way to decolonize. The Wereldmuseum wants to create a space of cultural restoration and formation, where dialogues have now become the core. The new purpose of the Wereldmuseum is to place the hundreds of cultures and histories stored within their walls into a local context in order to represent and inform many ethnic communities within Rotterdam.
1: Thank you, Nishka. This sounds like a really good initiative. We will now play a short recording from this broadcast that you talked about.
5: Vroeger was het toch een museum voor de verandering over ver weg, waar het vooral over objecten ging. En nu is het een museum over de culturen van de wereld die samen Rotterdam maken tot de stad die het is.
1: So the director of the Wereldmuseum says, "It used to be a museum mostly about objects from far away. Now it is a museum about the cultures that together make Rotterdam."
4: So nowadays, the traditional route that aims to live up to the idea of neutrality by briefly naming the origins of the piece, such as seen with the diamond of Benjarmasin, is slowly being scrapped. Instead, the personal stories and connections of the people of Rotterdam are equally as valuable as the material value of the artifact itself. This is reflected through the exhibitions, both physically and online. A great example of this is the exhibition Colonialism in Rotterdam, which was displayed in the museum in 2024. This exhibition strives to combine Dutch colonial history with present-day Rotterdam and highlights how our past will go on to influence the future. One specific part of the exhibition involves two creative minds, Hedy Tijn and Ruby Jomai, who are known for bringing inclusivity and parts of their own culture into their artwork. This greatly contrasts with displays in the Rijksmuseum, as the Wereldmuseum encourages openness regarding Dutch society and even goes further to highlight how the era of Dutch colonialism changed the city of Rotterdam. And this incorporates cultural elements as well.
1: Thank you, Nishka. That's a great example of a decolonizing museum. To wrap things up, let's take a look at what the Rijksmuseum can do to improve their way of exhibiting using this Wereldmuseum example. Nishka and Marit, do either of you have any suggestions?
0: Well, as mentioned before, we could recommend the Rijksmuseum to apply the concept of pluriversality. The museum actually already collaborates with other museums and universities in order to conduct research on colonial objects. But we advise to expand this collaboration to include researching decolonial approaches in museums that the Rijksmuseum could implement. In order for true pluriversality to be present, the museum could incorporate multicultural perspectives in the actual exhibition, explore the Rijksmuseum's contribution in upholding colonialist narratives, and creating exhibitions with colonized communities rather than just talking about them. In context of the diamond, the museum could invite Indonesian historical and anthropological researchers in becoming active contributors in the curation process.
1: Yeah, so again, we're applying the concept of pluriversalism. And adding on to that, for the portrayal of the diamond itself, it could be an improvement for the Rijksmuseum to place it in a different context by acknowledging its political and cultural context. The description of the diamond could include what the diamond meant for the Sultanate of Banjarmasin, as well as clarifying why the diamond was cut and what monetary, as well as, most important actually, the cultural impacts that action has. This would add a decolonial aspect rather than simply going into how the Dutch got possession over the diamond. It could even be an idea to create a replica of the old diamond to place next to the original one in order to really emphasize the change and actions of the Dutch.
4: That sounds great, actually. And it would also be nice if the Rijksmuseum could acknowledge its own power. As we spoke about before, the Rijksmuseum decided to label the diamond as Oorlogsspuit. This depicts the power that the Rijksmuseum had to choose how the object gets named, and therefore shaping the way that visitors view the exhibited item. The museum could achieve more transparency about this power by telling the visitors who wrote certain interpretations and why they decided to use specific words.
1: I think those are really great suggestions. I have certainly learned a lot today, and I hope you all have too. We hope that after today, the history of the diamond is a little less hidden, and that colonial objects will be exhibited in a more pluriversal manner, acknowledging its histories. We will listen to Onias Landveld, a documentary maker fighting for the repatriation of his family heirlooms. He concludes...
6: vinden, investeren in de lokale gemeenschap naar belang van wat zij nodig hebben.
7: En dan doe je er toch iets goeds mee?
6: Ja, dan doe je er toch iets goeds mee, ja.
1: Lastly, I would really like to thank Nishka and Marit for joining me here today and for sharing your knowledge, as well as Elena, who made sure that all of our voices were audible today. And lastly, thank you for everyone who is listening to us. We wish you all a great rest of your day.

this late summer's day, late August, early September. The sun shines brightly. It is warm but not scorching hot. A field of tall plants is in sight, plants so packed that they almost cover the two figures in a canoe, one standing at the back, leaning on a cedar pole that pushes the canoe forward, the other sitting in it with two wooden sticks in their hands. Wait, a canoe? This field, which looks like a wild grassland, is actually a vast lake, lush and green, home to many bugs, fish, birds, and other creatures. There is a forest around it. The trees reach tall, creating on its shores a repose from the sun. The canoe slowly moves through the field of these grass blades that grow in the water. Only upon a closer look can one really say what that grass is exactly. It's rice plants with multiple tiny grains growing on the long and tall stem. The first figure still pushes the boat forward with long and slow movements. The pole they're holding is paddled into the rice bed, gently enough not to harm it. With one of the sticks, the second figure makes the tall blades lean over the canoe and beats them softly, yet firmly, with the other. There's a rustle of the leaves around when the rice grains fall. Some of them fall into the canoe, while a part of them don't ever reach its surface. They submerge under the water, slowly falling onto the bottom into the rice bed.

0: Then, one day, the European settlers show up
1: with their boats and weapons to the shores of this region. And they are puzzled at the view of the people they find there, letting half of their harvest fall into the water. What a waste, they think. And waste is exactly what we will be talking about with you today. So, let us introduce ourselves to you first. Hi, I'm Anne.
2: I am Will.
3: I'm Santiago.
4: And I'm Anique.
1: And this is our show segment about the indigenous wild rice harvest in the Ojibwe tribe and the clashing philosophies on waste and the views on nature. We're going to be having a conversation about the different understandings of the human-nature relationship across the indigenous and Western cultures, and how we can learn about sustainability and reciprocity from indigenous cultures like the Ojibwe. We also want to give some historical facts and update you on the present developments of these situations. Hopefully, you will learn something new and maybe look at nature a little differently after listening to the show.
2: So, before we get to the point, maybe let me explain what exactly wild rice is and what we portrayed in the intro. The story you listened to was a description of the tradition of ricing. So, the gathering of wild rice by Ojibwe people, a part of the biggest Anishinaabe tribe, living in the area of Great Lakes between Canada and the US. So, Ojibwe people are an indigenous tribe in that region, and a big part of their culture centers on wild rice, or manumen, literally translated as good berry. Besides its deep cultural and spiritual significance, it is possibly the most important food source for the Ojibwe, often seen as sacred. This is why every year, for centuries, around the same time, they venture into the lakes to gather it. But what is important to note, they don't ever gather all that could be harvested that year.
1: But why were the European settlers so surprised when they saw this mode of harvesting? For that, I apologize, I will have to get into some philosophy to get us to understand the way that these colonizers have approached this. So first, I will go into their view on nature. So the Europeans' view on nature at the time of the 17th century, which is give or take the time when this happened, was that it is something that we are completely split from. So within philosophy, we would call this a dualistic human-nature divide. Herein, nature is a silent object, a silent other, from which you can extract as much as you want. Now, if we look at harvesting specifically, we can look at the influential work of the philosopher John Locke at the time. And we can conclude that this extraction of nature was even encouraged. I have a bit of a wordy quote from him, but we will go into it after also. Okay, here I go. "Land that is left wholly to nature, that hath no improvement of pasturage, tillage, or planting, is called, as indeed it is, waste, and we shall find the benefit of it amount to little more than nothing."
2: Okay, so that was a lot of fancy words. What that means is that any amount of excess land that is unused is wasted. And that is the dominant philosophy within Europe during the Enlightenment period. And so it essentially claims that it is the two, humans and the other. And nature is the other, so therefore it can be extracted for the human benefit.
1: Yes, exactly. And then Locke, he continues on to say about his theory of property, which is that if you put labor into something, here a piece of land, this then becomes your property. This idea formed the basis of some bad things, some good things. For example, it formed the basis of capitalism to start existing as a system, but it is also used within the Marxist Manifesto as reasoning that workers should own more of what they put work in. But that's besides the point. Here what it means is that they arrived at this land, they saw this land not being used productively, not everything being taken out of it, and that is a waste.
4: Yes, exactly. And then there's also the thinking that if a land is not being extracted for everything that it has, that you can take ownership over it. You can put labor into it and thus claim it as yours. This is the horrible mindset that these settlers came to meet the Ojibwe people with, and they completely disregarded their harvesting methods.
3: Yes, and maybe now it's a good time to explain why the seemingly unproductive gathering method, which collected only part of the wild rice, worked for the longest time. So by letting around half of the rice fall into the water, this means it can replant itself for the next year and for the years beyond. In the documentary, Finding Manumen, A Search for the Spirit of Wild Rice, created by Leah Lem, there is mention of Bradley Harrington, an indigenous ricer who affirms that it is common belief that the wild rice harvested today can be up to centuries old. This really shows the trust and faith that nature will provide for the people, and how the Ojibwe think of all nature as a blessing, and by extension, the wild rice as well.
2: Well, I have another anecdote that we found in Braiding Sweetgrass. This is a book by Robin Wall Kimmerer, also an indigenous person to these lands, and a beautiful book, by the way. I really recommend it. The anecdote is about a European engineering student going ricing with an Ojibwe friend. So it says, upon seeing a lot of rice ending up in the water, the European engineering student designed a grain capture system that could get 85% more rice than the usual harvesting methods. Upon seeing that and hearing this proposition, the Ojibwe said, and I quote here, "Yes, we could get more that way, but it's got to seed itself for the next year. And what we leave behind is not wasted. You know, we're not only the ones who like rice. Do you think the ducks would stop here if we took it all?" End of the quote. So, as the author concludes, the Ojibwe teachings tell them never to take more than a half from their land.
3: True. The Ojibwe have a very different way of interacting with the environment around them compared to the Europeans. For them, nature is a sentient being that encompasses humans, who are just part of the environment in a fragment of a natural circle. Because the two are intrinsically tied, they also depend on each other. And in an interdependent system, cyclical thinking is always going to be favored over linear thinking. The end of a process is just the start of another, like the seasons that go on and on and on, one after the other.
2: Yeah, I think it's also nice here to mention reciprocity. I'll bring back Braiding Sweetgrass again, which highlights, yeah, exactly this reciprocity that the Europeans have forgotten or never had. Kimmerer adds that this reciprocity helps to relieve the moral tension by giving back to the land from which you take, you feel better about taking something from this land. And this is exactly the reason why indigenous people, before they harvest this rice, also thank the earth and thank the rice for being there for them.
1: Exactly. And yeah, I also love Braiding Sweetgrass. It is such a great book. Kimmerer really does so well at blending the theory on both her biological expertise, because I believe she is a scientist specialized into nature biology, but also theory on indigenous studies, and then mixing that with her own experience, mixing that with the history of indigenous people. It's a beautiful way to kind of educate. But what we're noticing here, and kind of what Santiago also hinted towards, is these two different ways of thinking. And what really helped us is thinking of it a bit more spatially, as in that one is more linear and one is more cyclical. So in this, the Western one would be more linear. And this Western ontology, which ontology is like the way a specific culture goes about knowledge, the way they know, the way they are. It's a bit like a line, where in this process, you start by extracting all the resources, because if you do not, this is then a waste. And then you leave nothing. And then if you don't use all the resources that you have gathered, this is also a waste. So after sucking everything out of it that you can, the residue that you're left with is then chucked away somewhere where it won't bother the people in power, so to say. So, for example, back into nature, or shipped off, as is currently happening, to countries in the global south. And oftentimes, this kind of waste cannot be absorbed back by the earth. And we found this modern-day thinker called Liberon, and he called this idea nature as sink. And that means that we think of nature not only as this infinite resource from which we can take, but also at the end of the line as an infinite pit in which we can throw our trash, like a sink in which you throw away all the little bits and bobs that were left after your food. And that this then has no repercussions or effects at all. It just disappears.
3: Exactly. The Ojibwe ontology, however, can be imagined more like a circle. The wild rice grows, then only part of it is harvested. The part that stays in the water replants itself for another year, and it grows ready for harvest in the future. Even the people give back to nature by caring for it, either with their customs and celebrations, like prayers and or gifts of tobacco, as Christina Gish-Hales explains in her Springer Science article. In a system like that, it is quite difficult to even imagine resources being wasted.
1: Okay, so now that we talked about these two very different philosophies and ways of going about your resources and your waste, let's see how they would clash in real life. For that, we want to start in the 17th century. So, what did this European way of thinking, this lack of understanding of indigenous practices, do to the Great Lakes area that they arrived in?
4: Well, basically, the settlers, they arrived and they did as they pleased. They removed trees, they drained lakes and swamps, they built dams, and they make use of water routes for their lumber. And with this, they altered the water levels, and doing so, they damaged the entire ecosystem that the Manumin, ducks, fish, and other living things relied on.
1: Exactly. And that's also what happened to the rice. So they tried to domesticate the rice by like planting it and growing it in more kind of dry fields that's more similar to European harvesting methods. And they would also plow the fields, which is like overturning the earth with tools. But all this did to the Manumin was destroy the delicate root system that it has. And because they were taking everything out of their harvest and not replanting the rice or leaving some behind, the amount of wild rice beds gigantically declined.
2: Yeah, that was devastating for the Ojibwe.
3: Yeah, indeed. Losing access to the rice fields meant they lost a main pillar of their diet. This left the Ojibwe without a safety net to feed themselves, and that was a big, massive threat to their food sovereignty. By food sovereignty, I mean the right of all people to access healthy and culturally appropriate foods produced through sustainable methods. So, in other words, it's just the right of a cultural group to define its own food system. In the case of the Ojibwe people, giving back their food sovereignty means gaining back access to their bogs and their marshes after their loss, gaining back the power to make their own choices on the land they belong to.
1: Okay, so then in this case, the way to return their food sovereignty, would it be by giving them ownership of the land back?
3: Sort of, yeah, but that's still stuck in a Western framework. You see, as mentioned before, European modernity is plagued with very anthropocentric or human-centric ways of thinking. Land is for men. Men need to own land. Men need to control land. Men need to extract everything from the land. Again, it's not about ownership specifically, but it's about maintaining a reciprocal relationship with the land.
1: Okay, so it's kind of a moving away from a way of thinking altogether, but then what would be a more fitting way of going about this?
3: In the end, it all comes down to ontology. The Ojibwe avoid systems of extraction. Every choice has to be made with its environmental impact kept in mind. The more you take, the harder it's going to be for nature to regrow, and thus feed you. Not only does this foster more conscious ways of producing and consuming, but it also cuts a lot of waste. Because, again, resources can be destined for other beings apart from humans. Overextraction from nature can be avoided, as it is okay for some of the output to be destined for ducks and fish and so forth. What all of this amounts to in the end is that there ends up being a vastly different concept of waste, as in the end, waste is just a human construct.
1: Okay. Okay, so in the last segment, we discussed a little bit about what working towards a solution could look like, and that part of it also means decolonizing the way we think about it. But then, is there anything already being implemented right now in the world about it?
4: Yeah, there most definitely is, even though these solutions are not complete yet. A concrete example is from 2018, when the White Earth Band of Ojibwe and the 1855 Treaty Authority recognized the rights of the Manumin. These rights are rights to existence, growth, regeneration, evolution, and as well, the rights to clean water, habitat restoration, and freedom from pollution.
3: So, wild rice can legally have rights?
4: Under this specific tribal law, yes. But that does not mean pretending that rice is human. It means recognizing that humans are not the only beings whose existence matters. Instead of asking only, who owns this land and what can they extract from it, the law asks, what does Manumin need to survive and what responsibilities do humans have towards it? So, in 2021, Manumin, the White Earth Band, and tribal members used this law to challenge a state permit for a pipeline. Sadly, the case did not stop the building of the pipeline, so it was not a complete victory. Still, the Manumin entered the case as a plaintiff with rights, rather than simply as a property threatened by damage.
1: Interesting. I think I also found a little bit about this case when doing research, and I believe the case was against the Department of Resources?
4: Yeah, indeed.
1: Like of the local state. And I found it so interesting how that way of thinking about nature as a resource again mixes into, for example, our legal system, and nature is classified under the Department of Resources. Okay, anyway, are there also examples of this decolonial progress taking place outside of this shitty-ass legal system?
4: Yeah, most definitely. There was, for instance, a 2024 study by researcher Uche Nwankwo in Brokenhead Ojibwe Nation, which shows how community-based initiatives for Manumin restoration have been undertaken in local waters.
1: Hmm.
4: Restoration of Manumin was not the only purpose behind this project, but was aimed at the restoring indigenous food systems knowledge, as well as increasing participation and the transferring of knowledge to the next generations. So first of all, Manumin was planted in Brokenhead rivers by community members, and then leaders of the nation gave their permission for planting much more.
1: Hmm.
3: Right. This means that the rice bed could become a source of knowledge for harvesting techniques and ecological and cultural obligations stemming from previous generations. Consequently, it becomes up to the local community what should be achieved through the process of restoration. This is decolonial progress because it connects ecological restoration to food sovereignty and indigenous self-determination. The goal is not simply to increase the quantity of rice. It is to restore the community's ability to maintain its own relationship with Manumin and pass that relationship into the future. The project also demonstrates that tradition is not something belonging only to the past. It can guide practical environmental action in the present.
1: Mm-hmm.
4: Yeah, definitely. And progress is also visible in research. So in a 2021 article, environmental researcher Laura Watson and her colleagues described a collaborative project where tribal resource managers and university researchers worked together to study and protect Manumin. The project is organized around tribal priorities, sovereignty and environmental justice, rather than treating Ojibwe knowledge as information for Western researchers to extract. So, decolonization in this case involves transforming power relations, knowledge systems, and the conceptualization of nature as a property or as a relational system.
1: Wow, thanks for all these examples, guys. I think for also for me personally, these kind of examples in real life also help with giving a bit of hope that we can actually do something about issues like this. What do you take away from all of this?
4: Well, ultimately, the threats to the Manumin have not disappeared. But the indigenous law and indigenous research show that alternate ways of relating to nature are not only conceptual, but can be implemented already. Maybe this is the most promising message that can be derived from the relationship with Manumin. The seeds that fall into the water do not go to waste. Instead, they sow the promise of another harvest. Similarly, the protection of Manumin is not only about safeguarding the past, but about laying the groundwork for the future.
2: So, thanks for listening to our radio show and Self-Made Soundscape. And to kind of conclude this whole talk, let us get back to the same Great Lakes for a moment. It is late August, early September again. The sun shines brightly, but it is now a little hotter than it was before. There are fewer trees around the same vast lake, but there is still life under their shade. Birds are singing or quacking. Bugs are hidden between the plants. In some places, a piece of concrete or asphalt is visible. In others, the engine of a car might be heard. There is a canoe on the water, different from the one before. Two different figures are settled in it, one pushing the canoe with a different pole, and the other bending and beating the rice stems with different wooden sticks, gently and with respect. Different grain of wild rice is now falling into this different canoe, but just like before, not all of it is gathered by the people. Some of its grain is still sinking to the bottom to settle to the rice bed and to grow for the future harvests and generations. And just like the wild rice, we are a part of this never-ending circle.

0: Hello, listeners. We are
1: Noah,
2: Issy,
3: Tamar,
4: and Cece.
0: And today we would like to take you along on our research on the continuation of coloniality. For this radio show, we will be focusing on perhaps one of the more recent developments. We will be discussing the fast-paced emergence of generative AI and its prolific spread into everyday life. Major AI companies have pushed the notion that AI tools can be used neutrally. We want to argue the impossibility of this. Moreover, its very conception and development depend largely on Western dominant systems of knowledge, making it a Western racial, racist, capitalist, patriarchal, sexist, biased tool from the get-go. We believe that everything is inherently biased, but AI models do a good job at hiding the labor, knowledge, and exploitation it needs to be able to exist. The destructive nature of AI has affected societies unfairly, and it seems as if the pattern of who is on the disadvantaged side are repeating from the time of colonialism. With our short radio show, AI Coloniality, we hope to begin to review how the proliferation of generative AI has parallels to the extraction value systems, divisions, and justification of historical colonialism. The goal is not to say that this era of AI is equal to colonialism, but rather to argue it as further evidence of coloniality. Beyond this, we also plan to show the practices and efforts different communities are undertaking in order to decolonize from AI. Okay, so let's start off with the extraction that occurs to keep AI running. I've noticed that many people do not realize the vast amount of effort that is involved in AI, which is understandable. AI is currently seen as a helping tool that makes everything just a little bit easier, and it seems inescapable. The increase of AI that is present in our life has made me curious about what goes into AI, but its presence everywhere has also made it almost as a given, unnoticed. So I want to start off with a question. What does AI hide? What are the things that people may not notice that goes into the workings of AI?
1: Exploitation of land?
0: Yes, for sure. AI needs a lot of energy, water, and other resources. One of these resources that AI relies on are minerals, which have to be mined. The obtaining of these minerals often follow uneven global trade patterns. Those who are mining these minerals will profit least from their labor, and major AI corporations are the ones who are actually benefiting. Besides, it's super destructive for the environment.
2: From what I hear, AI also relies on the exploitation of labor, right?
0: Yes, for sure. The mining of minerals, for instance, is already an example of often poor working conditions. Furthermore, AI depends on microwork. AI needs to learn from humans who label data that provides AI with context. And this labeling is done by humans. Microwork is particularly popular in countries in which unemployment is a big problem. For instance, Venezuela. The economic crisis there has been beneficial for AI companies. The economic crisis has led to people struggling with keeping and finding jobs, which means that a lot of people are dependent on microwork. Therefore, AI companies can make labor super cheap, as microwork is often the last resort.
4: What about the extraction of human knowledge?
0: Yes, the answers that AI produces does not come from nowhere, but is dependent on the knowledge that is already out there. This knowledge is not taken with consent, but is just taken to contribute to AI training systems. Someone's unique theory can be taken and can just be altered in the way AI models has been trained. Here we can further argue that AI is not a neutral tool. The answer it gives is based on the materials it is trained on, which is mostly Western, as we already said. With revealing these inner workings, we can argue that AI in this way also fits in the colonial matrix of power, a theory created by Annabel Quijano. The colonial matrix of power shows how coloniality has carried on in the here and now, entangled in our current organizations of the world. For AI, the colonial matrix of power reveals the labor and knowledge it is built on, leading to AI being able to reproduce colonial power without it being apparent if you do not look at the underlying relations.
2: A second parallel we can identify has to do with how hegemonic knowledge systems and values are used to subjugate and oppress people. Dominant ways of thinking does not mean that they are universal truth. Colonial ways of understanding the world, for example, how land and resources need to be used and controlled, makes possible the justification of colonialism, as well as dismissing other ways of thinking, understanding, and being. An article by Rachel Adams traces the use of knowledge as a tool of subjugation, first with slavery and colonization, with the imposition of biological and essentialist reasons to justify the subjugation of non-white peoples and their land. This moves on into putting the written text on a pedestal, diminishing other forms of information sharing and communication. This elevation of Western thought and methods of creating and disseminating knowledge continued with the proliferation and ubiquity of digital technology, which is seen as a sign of superior modernity and progress. Anything other than these hegemonic systems and ways of knowing are classed as inferior.
4: And we can see this in how AI is being used as well.
2: Exactly. How AI models are trained and developed, like any kind of knowledge, is influenced by the environments they are in. The production of generative AI models are currently focused in the global north, with the biggest leaders being OpenAI, Anthropic, and Google. This disproportionate development of AI in the West perpetuates hegemonic knowledge and value production. Of course, it's not really possible to create any knowledge system, or AI model for this matter, to be completely objective or equal. However, claiming generative AI to be a neutral tool, as many big tech companies are doing, is dangerous because it makes its marginalization of alternative knowledge invisible. There's a pretty extreme example of how these Western perspectives are replicated in contemporary AI models. One study collected photographs from human zoos and—
3: Human zoos?
2: Yep, they were really popular in the 1870s to 1930s and produced and reproduced mass stereotypes that really enforced the idea of white superiority. Anyway, they had an AI model generate captions for these images, and they found really strong similarities between the AI captions and the original framings of the photographs. There were strong themes in the AI captions of infantilizing African people,

0: way, you can really see how the colonial gaze is still encoded within AI.
1: Exactly. Well, this might be an extreme example. There are other ways that Western capitalist racial knowledge systems influence how AI is being trained and used. And so it's not hard to see how it can lead to further division of people.
2: That is so eye-opening, and it is another parallel worth diving into, how AI divides practices and subsequently creates an increasing division of two worlds, namely the global north and the global south. In Adam's article, she brings up an interesting point, stating that power resides with those who are capable of making the decision to divide. And we know that AI holds this dividing power, since AI systems sort personal data according to socially established normative markers, markers which are often racialized and gendered.
3: Like online algorithms and target advertising systems that present and adjust based on your activity or your location, like based on your postal code.
2: Precisely. Going back to data extraction, the data is collected through these systems, are modeled for distribution and used to measure correlation, allowing corporate companies to calculate risk, predict behavior, and optimize the system's functions. But this ultimately reduces the individual to an abstract representation. Their data becomes a sign of the real.
0: So basically, AI is prone to reproducing racial and social biases?
2: Yes. People are categorized and labeled based on their data. And this data, which we should not forget, is classified by a system developed on the Western premise of knowledge, since AI advancements are dominated mainly by the global north. Therefore, the knowledge AI operates from still carries a colonial perspective, marginalizing those who do not fit the data type, and further perpetuate racial segregation. We can see an example of this in the digital apartheid in South Africa, caused through the usage of smart network cameras installed for the purpose of social surveillance in locales such as Parkhurst and Soweto.
1: To clarify, digital apartheid is where colonial legacy as a form of power perpetuates with digitalization. But anyway, what happened in South Africa?
2: Basically, the idea was to surveil criminal activity and ensure residential safety in the neighborhoods. Corporations offered the solution of smart surveillance cameras, which are powered by AI. And how it works is that the system analyzes caught footage and is able to recognize objects or behaviors that seem suspicious. And when the cameras detect something suspicious, computers could notify private security forces. However, an investigation showed that individuals who were labeled as suspicious or performing unusual behavior all shared the common trait of having dark skin and being in a predominantly white neighborhood. And it was later confirmed that the suspicious activity were actually very normal actions, such as walking or getting home from work. So we can really see the racial assumptions and discriminatory algorithms embedded into AI, predisposing people of color to criminality, which highlights the colonial mindset of race difference.
3: Okay, so far we've discussed how AI repeats colonial patterns by extracting labor and resources. Let's delve deeper into arguably the most valuable resource, our data.
0: Yeah, and AI systems require enormous amounts of it. Books, photos, music, art, posts, and more.
3: Exactly. Russ Smith and Lazarus explain that companies such as OpenAI and Google scrape this material from the internet without the creator's knowledge, consent, or compensation. So the issue is not necessarily only that the material can be found online, but that this accessibility is treated as permission.
1: So just because something is publicly accessible, it's treated as if no one owns it?
3: Yes, and this is where the authors introduce and compare to the concept terra nullius, which stands for land belonging to no one. A while ago, British colonizers used this logic in Australia to claim land while completely disregarding the indigenous communities who already lived there. The writers basically compare this to the data scraping that modern tech companies use today for AI because the logic behind it is essentially the same.
2: Just to be clear, taking someone's online photograph is not the same as colonizing indigenous land.
3: No. That's not exactly what they're trying to say. Treating them as identical would erase the history and violence of settler colonialism. The comparison more so concerns the logic that makes appropriation legitimate. First, the existing owner and relationship is made invisible. Then, the resource can be presented as available for extraction and claiming. With AI specifically, human-created material is reduced to anonymous data, while its creators don't have any control over how it is being used.
0: What about situations where companies do ask users for consent? Isn't it usually consent when users click the accept all buttons with cookies, terms of services?
3: Sometimes, but it's kind of unfair in my eyes. Russ Smith and Lazarus also call this bundled consent, if rejecting the terms of service means

0: losing access to your phone or bank, the choice isn't entirely free. They specifically describe it as a Hobson's choice. Consent appears optional, although only one option is realistically available. So you end up allowing these companies to process your data.
1: That challenges the idea that AI is simply neutral technology, right?
0: Right, and actually the article by Warga Nagera argues that data has become a new raw material. Its collection is therefore majorly connected to profit and power. Calling the process neutral hides the fact that millions create the material, while only a very small number of corporations decide how it is collected and monetized.
2: So the question is not only what AI can do, but who has the authority to take the data and make it possible?
0: Yes, exactly, which brings us to data sovereignty. But before exploring this alternative, let's look at these power dynamics in practice by looking at our case study, South Africa.
1: Yes. South Africa is a clear example of how the presence of AI, its data centers and access to it, is affecting people. South Africa, the southernmost country of the African continent, has been under the settler colonial rule of both the Dutch East Indies Company and the British Empire. Later, under the predominantly white National Party, apartheid was enforced from 1948 to 1994, until the country's first all-race elections, which elected Nelson Mandela as the first black president of the country. South Africa currently houses the most data centers on the continent. These data centers are predominantly owned by companies like Microsoft, Amazon, and Google, which largely operate from the global north. These companies are pouring billions of dollars into expanding their data centers in South Africa, which means a lot for the country's economy. However, this expansion has also triggered protests against the building of data centers, as it would mean local residents would be competing for water, electricity, and land, which are already scarce resources. One planned facility could use up to 4.4 billion liters of water in a single year, amounting to the water use of 18,000 homes.
3: This is a huge operation, but who really gets to benefit from all these data centers? Tech companies have shared narratives like connecting the unconnected or developing the underdeveloped to justify the building of AI data centers in Africa.
2: That sounds pretty similar to what colonial empires have been saying to justify colonization, like bringing civilization to the savage.
1: Exactly. And does all this really benefit local residents? There is quite the digital divide in South Africa. The country has been forced to speed up its digitalization plans in order to keep up with the rest of the world. While there are some who may benefit from these accelerations, quality of things like network coverage and digital literacy are usually localized in the urban areas of the country. A survey done in Gauteng, South Africa's wealthiest province, found that it was mostly male white youths from higher income households that were considered more digitally wise and used the internet more frequently than young non-white females from lower income households. This shows that there is quite a divide for access, even just for the internet, in the country. Another survey found that 73% of South Africans have no meaningful conception of what AI is. So it's really hard to see how the building of giant AI data centers in the country directly benefits all of its residents too.
0: And we also talked a bit about AI surveillance in South Africa and how it echoes the apartheid of the 20th century.
1: Yep. So during apartheid, there were pass laws, which were a tool of racial segregation. Non-white workers were required to have and present these passes in order to enter restricted areas reserved for white people. While a separation through AI surveillance nowadays may not be as explicit, we can see how echoes of it continue through these systems of surveillance and separation, which are based on racial ideology. Decolonial activists have stressed the importance of dismantling systems of colonialism and coloniality. It can be quite difficult to imagine how exactly this works, especially considering how embedded these systems are in our society. People have many different methods for fighting colonialism, from pragmatic solutions to diplomacy or to more violent uprisings.
0: Okay, now that we've discussed it in practice, the question is, how can we actually decolonize AI?
3: Couldn't we just simply train the existing systems to use more representative and inclusive data?
0: Well, Rachel Adams actually argues that acknowledging and assessing the racial bias is not merely enough to solve the problem. If the same systems and corporations own the data and set the rules, a more inclusive data set does not change the underlying problematic relationship. You have to take into account histories of colonialism and how they still, to this day, shape whose knowledge is accepted and recognized. So who holds power can be seen as a long-lasting pattern over time. We have to change more than just the technology. For example, we could start with data sovereignty. Instead of companies immediately assuming that there is constant permanent permission, individuals and communities could decide what data may be used and for what purpose. So people should own a genuine right to refuse their data usage and receive special requests for access. Data sovereignty could be a good alternative for the terra nullius concept.
1: Okay, that makes sense. But then again, who could set these rules for AI?
0: Good point. That is more about AI governance, so the laws and institutions that determine how AI is used in a place. There's a study by Ayana and other authors which look at 10 sub-Saharan African countries using 5 indicators. These include AI institutions, national strategies, data protection, sovereignty, and local data requirements. 8 out of 10 countries were aware of the power the West holds with AI, but only one country, Rwanda, showed some kind of responsiveness. So what this study is showing is that in most cases, governments recognize the problem but aren't taking enough action by, for example, creating new institutions. To change this, countries actually need locally led AI institutions, stronger protection of their local data, more investment in local research and local community participation. They need authority to address local needs, not simply receive systems designed somewhere completely different.
2: I have a question. So does local control also change what is considered as valid knowledge?
0: Good question. And yes, Adams actually challenges the assumption that one Eurocentric knowledge hub or collection of ethical values can be treated as universal, which is described as something named pluriversal ethics. Different traditions shape different definitions of intelligence, responsibility, and personality. She furthermore describes something called reverse pedagogies, where technology learns from communities usually treated as peripheral. Also, only adding indigenous knowledge to our already existing systems may look inclusive on the outside, but means that the upper power and control stays in the same hands. We have to expose and break down the power relations that are producing the underlying problem and give more inclusive groups actual power.
3: Are you saying every community has to develop their own AI?
0: Not exactly. The decolonization process must be about being able to refuse. Maybe a community wants to decide not to provide its data, or that certain data extraction tools, such as Face ID, should not be used at all. The issue is that a bunch of people do not have a genuine choice. Essentially, decolonizing AI is about redistributing authority over data, technological decisions, and knowledge. It should be universally equal so that minorities also benefit from it instead of suffering only the consequences.
1: Doesn't something similar already exist in practice? I've heard of something called the AI resist list.
0: Yes, so this already documents different movements globally that are challenging how AI is being developed. These movements often include legal action against data exploitation, communities opposing extractive data centers, development of locally controlled alternatives, and organizations against harmful AI. For example, this happened in Uruguay, where the local people challenged a Google data center and demanded transparency about its environmental and social costs and consequences. So these acts of resisting, refusing, and reclaiming AI show that people are not just waiting for the big powerful companies to change, but are attempting to take control themselves.
2: So to conclude, I think we can all agree in this discussion that generative AI carries a lot of colonial legacy, implying that these modes of coloniality will persist under the current given circumstances.
3: Yeah, the extraction of data, exploitation of microwork, dominant forms of knowledge, continuity of racial and gendered segregation. To the naked eye, it seems like such a powerful tool that could eliminate global problems such as social, political issues, economic growth, poverty. But we can now start to recognize the biases embedded within AI, how it seeks to create a universal worldview and replace human experience with machines. With the way AI is being trained and developed, we can see that it is not a universally beneficial tool, while to the public, AI is viewed as an indicator of modernity. An important thing to consider is at what expense, and more importantly, at whose expense.
1: Which is exactly why we want to stress the decolonization of AI, to encourage people to find the means to recognize lingering coloniality.
0: But it is a lot to take in for the individual, especially since the advancement and use of AI is so widespread and becoming so normalized. So for the listeners at home, what can they do?
3: Well, there is an option of disconnecting as a refusal, but the question is this really possible? With the ontological order of our current world, how can we fully disconnect from AI? For example, Gemini is now linked to every Google search. How do we counter that? Would that not imply giving up a certain degree of freedom to be free from AI?
2: That is true. There most likely is no radical approach in resisting AI, but there are methods not to fully be consumed into the ideology of AI supremacy. There are projects and organizations out there, like the Resist AI list that we mentioned. Even minor decisions and shifts in perspectives, as Resist AI states, in choosing alternatives that center community, celebrate human agency, honor local context and history, and rejuvenate the planet. So for the listeners at home, write that essay by hand, even though it takes hours. Take the longer path home. Sit with the discomfort of not immediately understanding something. Get bored.
1: But most importantly, recognition is the first step of decolonization. As Adam states, decolonizing from AI requires us to strive to undo the legacies of colonialism, including rationalities that allowed it to be accepted in the first place, and to allow it to continue to exist. Power nowadays controls through its invisibility. But the first step is to identify the systems that control us, to name them and make them visible.
0: So, dear listeners, by outlining these parallels between AI and colonialism, we hope you achieved the first step to decolonizing from AI.
3: This radio show was brought to you by
0: Noah Salai,
1: Issy Tameses,
3: Tamara Haas,
2: and Cici Xu,
3: 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Thank you for tuning in.

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listening to Offbeat on Radio Worm. It's the episode number 45, and that's why we started with Bon Iver's song called 45. It's also a 10th anniversary for that record, 22 million. I think it's a record that changed the way I listen to music. It shows what's possible. Like, after doing two very folk-oriented records, Justin Vernon did a very, very experimental, even almost electronic music, which was still really similar to what they've been doing before. So, if you haven't listened to that, now is a great time to catch up on that. I hope you like what you hear. Thanks for tuning in to Radio Worm and Offbeat.

for all my Finnish listeners. Maybe nobody else will get the lyrics, but this is a Friday mashup I made last week. It's Bonobo and Melo, both sick tracks.

Listening to Offbeat on Radio Worm. I'm your host, Petsko. Playing a lot of new music today. What you just heard was some new Bicep. And, following up with that is some new track from Villagers album. It's called I Don't Know the Answer Anymore. I'm not sure if I ever did.

Went to see James Blake last night in Utrecht, so had to play some James Blake for you. That was Doesn't Just Happen from his new record. At least for me, that was the highlight of the show, for sure. That riff or the melody hook is just, it's magic. This song is also from the same evening. I think it's always interesting to hear what the sound guys play before and after concerts. So right after the concert was wrapped, this is what they put playing. It's for Ted's LA Trance. The great choice. And Utrecht Tivoli was a great venue, first time for me visiting there. And yeah, if you have a chance to see an artist you like in there, I would highly

Almost fell asleep on the wheel there. That's the magic of live radio. This song is by Extraterrestrial. It's called Earthman.

That was Off With 35. Thanks for tuning in or listening back. I'll be back in 2 weeks. Take care until then.

続けられても

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Bye-bye.

Welcome to Ritmo Salvaje, a show dedicated to exploring Peruvian music through its record, its artists, and the labels that shape its sound history. In this third edition, we focus on one of the most important institutions in the 20th century Peruvian music, Virrey Records. Founded in Lima in the 1950s, Virrey Records played a crucial role in the professionalization of national phonographic production and in the consolidation of Peru's recorded music market. Its catalog encompassed música criolla, cumbia, why not tropical music, pop and rock, contributing decisively to the preservation and international circulation of Peruvian musical heritage. A central figure in the development of the label was Polidoro García, who served as Virrey's director during key periods of its growth. García promoted a vision that balanced commercial objectives with a strong commitment to documenting and disseminating Peruvian popular music. Under his leadership, Virrey strengthened its recording, production, and distribution practices, creating a sonic archive that remains fundamental to the study of Peruvian music. With this context in mind, we begin our journey in the late 60s. Los Belkins started in 1963. Formed in the district of Lince and widely regarded as the most important surf rock band in Peru and perhaps in the Hispanic world. Led by Wilfredo Sandoval and Rul Herrera on guitars, Los Belkins developed a sound that moved between surf, garage, jazz and Latin rhythms. Most of their music was instrumental, but the guitar functioned as a vocal instrument. More than 60 years later, Sandoval remains active, performing Belkin's song as their global recognition continues to grow. From their debut album El Sonido de los Belkins from 1967, we hear ¿Quién vive?

In 1968, Birre Records became home to one of the most distinctive female voices of Peruvian pop, Kela Gates, born Raquel Gates. She began singing at a very young age on Peruvian television and quickly became popular among youth audiences. That same year, she released her first album, Kela Gates, largely composed of English language pop covers. She later recorded Kela Gates with Los Belkins, a fusion of pop and rock, with Los Belkins as her backing band, featuring original compositions. She retired from music shortly after war and moved to the United States, where she passed away in 1999. Her legacy endures as one of the sweetest voices in Peruvian popular music. From her second album, we now hear Guerra y Dolor, composed by Andrés Roque, the bass player of Los Belkins.

Ernesto Meléndez Lema, also known as Papo, leader of Papo y su Combo Sabroso, was the first musician to use trombones in a Peruvian orchestra. This same format was being used simultaneously in New York by Mon Rivera and Eddie Palmieri, and it would go on to define the future sound of salsa with its powerful and distinctive style. Papo y su Combo emerged in Callao, home of the Peru's main port during the 1960s and the most salsera city in the country. In the late 1950s, 7-inch Latin records from New York and Cuba began arriving in Callao, causing a sensation among young people. That decade will define the global sound of Latin music. Papo was a pioneer of Latin music in Peru, not only for his arrangements of well-known composers, but also for his own original compositions. From his first album, Papo y su Combo, Nachito Palmi Sings, we present you Papo Boogaloo.

Also in 1969, as psychedelic tropical music began to merge, Los Ribereños helped define the sound of Peruvian tropical music. Directed by Juan Benigno Tapia, also known as John Benny, the group fused guaracha, cumbia, rumba, and bolero, led by electric guitar. Their first single included two songs that became eternal classics, Silbando and Don José. To this day, these songs can be heard at celebrations throughout Peru. Here is Silbando, Whistling, recorded in 1969.

Moving into the turn of the decade, we arrive at 1970 with Gerardo Manuel y el Humo. Gerardo Manuel Rojas, known simply as Gerardo Manuel, was one of the founding fathers of Peruvian rock. He was part of essential bands such as Los Daltons, Los Shanes, and the St. Thomas Pepper Smelter. Beyond music, he was also a journalist and the host of Disco Club, Peru's most influential music television program, and the first to introduce music videos. Renowned for his vocal versatility, his influence remains intact decades later. From the 1970 album by Gerardo Manuel y el Humo, we hear the self-titled Apocalipsis.

In 1970, a short-lived but remarkable supergroup emerged. Bossa 70, Bossa 70. Formed by Odoe Rojas, Nilo Espinosa from the Nils Jazz Ensemble, and Pico Aguirre from Los Chains and Pax, the group recorded only one 7-inch single and a self-titled LP. Due to its limited physical release, the album has become highly sought after by collectors. Blending jazz, Afro-Latin groove, funk and bossa nova, we now hear Nubes, Clouds, recorded in 1970.

Peter Delis was one of the most renowned music directors in Peru's tropical music scene. Throughout his career, he recorded countless albums, encompassing salsa, cumbia, guaracha, huayno, música criolla, and Afro-Peruvian music, among other styles. He was one of the main directors that recorded in Virrey Records. Although he was originally Argentine, most of his success took place in Peru and Colombia. His recordings became the soundtrack of many families, frequently played at home during social gatherings and reunions. While I couldn't find the exact date of this recording, the sound suggests it dates back to the early 70s. This song is a composition by Ramón Monchito, a Puerto Rican percussionist and a legend of tropical music. You'll hear Pau Pau by the Peter Delis Orchestra.

formed in 1969, El Pollen became one of the most important bands of their generation. Founded by brothers José Luis and Raúl Pereira, formerly of rock bands The Chains and Los Drags, the group merged hippie aesthetics with Peruvian folk traditions. Charangos and quenas were combined with electric instruments, while their lyrics address social inequality during a period marked by Peru's agrarian reform. Their first album on Virrey, Cholo, was released in 1972, reclaiming a term historically used as a racial insult and turning it into a statement of identity. From that album we hear Cholito, Pantalón Blanco, a really sweet song.

We now arrive at 1971 with Nicomedes Santa Cruz and his group Cumanana. Brother of Victoria Santa Cruz, Nicomedes was a poet, journalist, musician, and the most important researcher and compiler of Afro-Peruvian oral traditions. He traveled across Peru, preserving music and poetry shaped by centuries of slavery and resistance. With Cumanana, he recorded several albums, now considered classic, and curated compilations documenting genres such as festejo, dandó, and zamacueca. From the 1971 album Los Reyes del Festejo, we hear Los Reyes del Festejo, The Kings of Festejo.

0: In 1972, Picaflor de los Andes, born as Victor Alberto Gil Malma in Huancayo, released one of the most important progress albums in Peruvian folk music, El Obrero. His lyrics deeply resonated with working-class Andean migrants who had moved to the capital city of Peru, Lima. This album became an instant classic for both its lyrics and its iconic cover portraying Malma as a miner. From that album recorded in 1972, we hear El Obrero, the working class man.
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1974, Perú Negro release Son de los Diablos. Founded in 1969 by former members of the group led by Victoria Santa Cruz, Ronaldo Campos, Lalo Izquierdo, Victor Padilla, and Rodolfo Campos, the group refined Afro-Peruvian music and dance and projected it internationally. The song Son de los Diablos remained the image of the devil, historically used as a racist insult, transforming mockery into humor, resistance, and cultural affirmation. Here is Son de los Diablos, recorded in 1974.

In 1974, we raised tropical sub-label Doremi, who was started by Alberto Maraví, the father of Infopesa, released El Destape by Grupo 2000 from Tarapoto. The group was led by Pedro Martinez, who had previously tried lacking rock music, until one day he received the advice of Enrique Delgado from Los Estellos that if he kept on playing rock music, he would die poor. So he started playing a fusion of tropical music and Santana style rock, and also incorporated pandilla, a festive regional rhythm playing during carnival celebrations. On lead guitar was Tulio Trigoso, a real virtuoso, who later formed Sonido 2000. From their album El Destape, their only album released in 1974, we'll hear La Ronzapa.

During the 1970s, Las Galas emerged from San Juan de Miraflores, the place I grew up in, and also a district closely linked to Lima's tropical music scene. Founded by Abel Flores, they recorded two singles and one album with Praise Do Re Mi label, and later became the backing band for Chicha singer Tongo. Their music blends psychedelic cumbia, rock, and humorous lyrics. We'll hear the single Lamento de un Galaxy.

We'll close the show in a different color with a classic punk rock band from Peru, Leucemia. Formed in the middle class neighborhood of Mirones by Daniel Efe, Montaña, Kimbabilis, and Leo Escoria, Leucemia brought punk rock into a Peruvian context shaped by social precarity and racism. They became central figures in Lima's underground movement, also known as Sufte movement, and later recorded an album with Virrey. Although poorly recorded due to technical limitations, as they say, Virrey's technicians didn't understand their music, the album became a landmark. We'll close with Decapitados, recorded in 1985 from their debut album, Leucemia, and composed by Leo Escoria.

0: This has been Ritmo Salvaje number 3 with Virrey Records. Thank you for listening and for joining us in this journey through Peru's recorded musical history. We'll hear each other in a couple of months. Have a really nice year.
1: Absorb to remain.

This is Absorbed Terrain, a series of conversations with researchers and musicians working within the Venn diagram of sound and environment. My name is Mara, and I'm a composer and curator based on Gadigal land in Sydney, Australia. Welcomed by the Kookaburras, Jacinta Tobin and I met in the Sydney Botanic Gardens